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1: Funding, but yeah, it's difficult because regardless of funding, you know, this stuff is still happening.
2: What do you want to add, Lucia?
3: Yeah, I want to add that also we are relying more on mutual aid and the community volunteer work outside of Gainesville. The mutual aid, we have launched our worker solidarity fund, which has been pretty successful at aiding us at even purchasing supplies for workers to stay safe at work. Mm-hmm. So it's on our website if anybody's interested, but
2: I do have a question from a listener who says, Rose, your guests mentioned advocacy in terms of fellow employees. How can we best support our fellow employees who may be dealing with this? Lucia?
3: Yeah, so something that, for example, we noted is that for filing labor complaints, a good way is to step up for your immigrant co-workers and be the face of that complaint. Try to speak up, especially even if you're being favored because of your status.
2: What do you want to add to that, Amy?
1: Yes, definitely that. And I think just be informed also on your rights. We have several posts regarding the different labor laws that apply and the different ways that we're protected. So definitely, if we're able to work in numbers and have those conversations and organize, then we're more powerful together.
2: And also, what is your message to businesses in terms of how they can be helpful, or even if they have concerns or not even sure about what the law is or what their protections are? What's your message to them, Amy?
1: Well, there are programs through OSHA, for example, the Occupational Safety and Health Administration, that where you can have someone kind of come in and kind of counsel. So there are resources out there for businesses to take advantage of and list a lot of these rights and ways to stay in compliance and what needs to be reported, for example, when injuries happen. So a lot of that will be on the Department of Labor's website directly. But I think also just listening to workers is important and hearing their concerns.
2: And then, Lucia, I'll give you the last word.
3: Yep. Just what Amy said, listening to workers. This is a time for business owners to step up as allies and recognize that they have the responsibility to identify that they are using the proper judicial warrant before they let anybody in, and realize that they have the responsibility and also the power to say yes or no to entry. So this is their time to step in.
2: All right. From the Sir Legal Collaborative, Lucia Gambino, the bilingual workers' rights organizer, and Amy Pacheco, staff attorney and founding advocacy and communications fellow. Thank you both for coming in and providing such good information. I really appreciate it.
1: Thank you so much.

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2: The crafters reported higher levels of happiness and life.
3: That arts engagement was related to 4% slower aging rate.
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2: I'm Aisha Roscoe, host of Weekend Edition.
1: I did hit a lot of potholes. Now, at one point, I lost the hubcap, and this man literally came up to me and was like, "You lost this," and it was my hub. It was the hubcap from my mom's Camry. He handed it to me. He was like, "You lost this." Even that old Camry can turn into the programs we love. Here's how.
3: Just go online to wabe.org/car donation. Thanks.
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6: And Closer Look continues from WABE in Atlanta. I'm Rose Scott. Now, if this was Sesame Street, the words of the day would be data centers. Got that? Like I did that, Sawyer? Data centers. Sawyer gave me a thumbs up. No? A thumbs down? It was corny. You can turn your mic on. It was corny, Sawyer.
7: It was, I'm just not a big fan of data centers.
6: Meanwhile, every state, county, and city is different when it comes to data center regulations. The city of Chambly borders Brookhaven, Dunwoody, and Doraville. It's located in DeKalb County. It's a nice little town. I've been there. Recently on the program, I spoke with DeKalb County Commissioner Ted Turry. Now, there's a moratorium on new data centers in DeKalb County through March 2027. Now, he says, listen, they need this time to advocate for an independent environmental and health study to examine the potential impacts of, you guessed it, data centers.
8: So I'm still advocating. My agenda is still live on the agenda next 2 weeks for an independent environmental and health study.
6: But it's already failed, right? Do you have the votes for that?
8: It failed approval. It's still on the agenda. I know. Local government is very convenient. It's bureaucratic. It's Robert's Rules of Order. It hasn't been removed from the agenda yet, thankfully.
6: Right. But it gives you time to maybe go back. And as you all are debating this, are you going to have new information to maybe get some votes your way this time?
8: I think we're getting new information all the time. You know, the thing that came up just a few months ago was the heat island impact of large data centers. I didn't know anything. I thought noise and like water issues were the main issues. Then Arizona State came out and said it's up to 4 degrees hotter in the immediate 1,700 square feet or a third of a mile from a large data center. So a neighborhood literally could be 4 degrees hotter. Can you imagine this heat wave right now if your neighbor was 4 degrees hotter?
6: Atlanta has heat islands, so we're very well aware of that. So that's why you want an independent study for all this, in addition, and an environment impact and all that.
8: Yeah, there's a lot of money involved here. This is a $1 trillion, Wall Street bet. And so there's a ton of money out here. And when there's folks coming to town making big promises with lots of money, we should be very, very skeptical and not believe everything that we're told from the interest groups that are trying to make the money off of these developments.
6: Now, all of this comes as the city of Chambly is closely monitoring what they're doing in DeKalb County, and they've adopted their own moratorium. So joining me now is Chambly at-large Councilmember Jimmy First, who spearheaded the measure. Councilman First, thanks. Welcome to the program.
9: Thanks for having me, Rose. Happy to be here.
6: When I spoke with Commissioner Ted Turry earlier, he said, Rose, I really didn't know much about data centers. I've had to do my own research. What did you know about data centers before? I would say maybe the last couple of years when it's really been, this hot button issue here.
9: Look, we're learning like everybody else. This has become a hot button issue, as you just said, and we are slowly watching all this data come out and understanding what it means. I can tell you what I know is that our residents have major concerns around this, and they've asked me in every single meeting I've had in the last year and a half, to take action on the area that we control, which is 7.9 square miles.
6: To that point, because someone listening may say, well, we love City of Chambly, but, and pardon my language here, it ain't that big. So is this a problem that you all are getting ahead of, or you just anticipate? Because we keep hearing it with data centers. Now, they can be any size, but of late, these proposals are very, very massive. So do y'all have room? Do you not want to admit where it is in case somebody's listening?
9: No, I'm happy
6: listening.
9: To admit where it is. It's interesting to ask about that because New York City, the most dense area in mm-hmm. the United States, is seeing data centers pop up. And also on top of that, it's the most expensive properties in the United States. So if they're able to build data centers in that kind of environment, they can build in our small little square of the metro.
6: Is there an area that you have some concern about that you're willing to?
9: Yeah, absolutely. The last 30 years, we've been fighting to move away from industrial into where we are today in the service mm-hmm. industry. And that there's a lot of square foot of office and industrial spaces still exist in Chamblee today. In fact, right behind City Hall, we have about 100,000 square feet.
6: I know exactly where that is.
9: Yeah. That used to be the Chargrill factory.
6: Yeah.
9: What's keeping that from becoming a data center? And I'll let you know that I don't want to look at a data center from City Hall every single day.
6: And your building is beautiful. The architecture of that City Hall is very...
9: I appreciate that. Yeah. It's very...
6: You didn't do it. You're taking credit for
9: it. I was there when it got opened. So I'll take credit for it.
6: But it's a beautiful building.
9: Yeah, absolutely. I appreciate the people that came in front of us that had the vision, in front of me, I should say, that was able to do that. And that harkens back to our history of being industrial and being a mercantile town. And you look at that, it looks like that.
6: You've said folks have come to you and they have concerns. And all those concerns just because of the energy consumption, water, you're having to educate yourself as well, and then listen to your constituents. But I'm curious, in this moment, though, are you maybe looking at, is there a way to have a compromise? Because some say they do bring revenue for a city.
9: I would say that's a Faustian agreement, because while you have that data or you have that influx of cash in the upfront, you're there for 30 years with the impacts from an environmental standpoint, and that's water consumption, noise. Ted Terry, who was talking about heat, which I just learned about sitting here today.
6: Mm-hmm.
9: So there's a lot of downstream impacts that in a rural community, that might make sense for them. But in a urban community such as Chamblee, where we are full and we are built out mm-hmm. and we have a dense urban environment, does not make sense for us.
6: And you have a lot of beautiful green space as well.
9: We do.
6: Let's talk about this moratorium. It's only 180 days.
9: Mm-hmm.
6: So what is taking place during this time? What are you all doing on the council?
9: We're being conscientious observers of what DeKalb County is doing. As you've heard, there's a little infighting at DeKalb County. So they're taking this slowly. So we want to take it slowly. And if they're ready to rip the Band-Aid off, we'll go ahead and lift our moratorium. But again, we have to do what's best for Chamblee. And that could lead up to even prohibition of data centers within Chamblee, because it just might not make sense for us.
6: Really?
9: Mm-hmm.
6: So an all-out ban?
9: It could be.
6: Is everyone on the council in favor of that?
9: Well, I got to thank the council for approving unanimously this mm-hmm. this moratorium. The 180 days gives us more time to look at this from all angles and get the council aligned on how we want to move forward. Now, the prohibition's where my head's at. Doesn't mean it's where the rest of the city council is.
6: Because that's a heavy word when you mention prohibition.
9: There. Up to, but not including.
6: Right. So, and you heard Commissioner Ted Terry talk about a study.
9: Mm-hmm.
6: Are you all going to have a study as well? Or are you all taking the lead on just doing it yourself and getting as much information as you can? And is that enough?
9: So we do what we call R&D at the city of Chamblee, whereas we look at other cities that have already done the work and mm-hmm. spent the money and take all those and pick the pieces that work for us and implement them in the policy that we'll present in the next 180 days. We don't have the budget that a city or a county like DeKalb has.
6: Mm-hmm.
9: So we're going to follow them. If they come and they do this independent study, of course, we're going to learn
6: from that. Because feasibility studies can run up to $1 million.
9: And our total budget in a year is $100 million. So if that tells you what percentage that would be, that it's a tremendous amount of money. And so we'll watch other cities. There's plenty of conversations you alluded to earlier about this, and we're going to learn from those studies.
6: Part of the issue with DeKalb County is that there's a lot of unincorporated mm-hmm. DeKalb County. Now, we should know in Chamblee, you all, your little area is all Chamblee. You don't border or you don't intersect with any unincorporated areas, do you?
9: On our east side, we have a vast majority of the east side is on 85. On the other side of it, it is unincorporated DeKalb County.
6: But it's not part of Chamblee.
9: It's not part of Chamblee, okay. No.
6: But you can't control what happens there. So,
9: we cannot.
6: You can. Does that concern you if a data center pops up there?
9: You know, wise people say control what you can control. Mm-hmm. Like I said earlier, all I can control is the 7.9 square miles that we have in front of us. And I'm going to make sure that our residents have or not have data centers that make sense for the city of Chamblee.
6: And so obviously you all have the authority as a city. And we know that the county has an authority in terms of unincorporated. And then mm-hmm. the state can pass different sets of legislation. What concerns do you have from a state level that you're hoping will help cities like Chamblee and not, because if the state of Georgia makes a deal and then they come to you and say, look, Chamblee, now we've made this deal. Is that something you fear?
9: It is something I fear every day. As you just said, it's the marble cake of governments, and we are the lowest piece of that totem pole. And we're beholden to the powers above us. And there's things we can't control, but we can write letters, have great relationships with our representatives at the Gold Dome and with the county, and hoping to leverage those relationships to be able to help influence those decisions.
6: I have a listener who says, Roe, since Chamblee is so small, ask the councilman if he is in agreement that perhaps if there was a different source to operate these, would he be in favor of? Now, we can talk all day about, people have talked about solar, and listen, I'm not an expert on that, so maybe that's something you're going to listen to, you're going to look into, but let's be clear. Are you in favor of any compromise, or you just don't want data centers in Chamblee?
9: My visceral reaction to that is I don't want any. But again, I work with there's six of us on the council, including the mayor, and we have to come to a compromise on that. What I do know is our citizens have said they want us to take a pause. They want us to look at this, and they want to do what is best from an environmental standpoint and the quality of life aspect of that as well.
6: So are there any data centers in Chamblee right now operating?
9: There is none.
6: None.
9: And that was why we want to take the moratorium. So just to signal to everybody that we're going to take a long, hard look at this.
6: Are there any current applications, or have you had applications for any data
9: centers? We haven't, but this is the best time to put the moratorium in to let people know that it is something we're looking at, and we're going to put boundaries around how we implement data centers if we do it all.
6: Chamblee has changed a lot since I moved to the region. How do you see the city of Chamblee? If someone says, well, the city of Chamblee is a blank city, what do you say?
9: I say it's a urban environment with that still is a small city. As I've mentioned multiple times, we are a very small city, but we do have a large population. Estimates are around about 40,000 now. We were the fastest growing city in DeKalb County. We're the second or third fastest growing city in Georgia in the last 10 years. And we're very proud of that.
6: So what industry or sector do y'all want? Would you welcome?
9: Well, we do have the airport that's right there. And it just makes sense for us to welcome more aerospace industry around that. And that is something that our economic development team is looking at right now, to how can we attract more businesses. For instance, Wheels Up opened up their headquarters in downtown Chamblee. We're very proud of that.
6: Would you want to annex some of that unincorporated?
9: There has been conversations about that. It's not dead, but it's not something that I'm prepared to put my capital behind. It's not a fun process. A lot of conversation happens with our residents, and like anything, it gets into two camps, the pros and the cons. And we have bigger things we're looking at right now other than annexation.
6: Like what?
9: Data centers. It's the first one. Economic development. Yeah. That's our most important thing to us.
6: But I had the same conversation with the new mayor for the city of Mapleton. I talked to the new mayors out in South Fulton. Everybody says economic development. Mm-hmm. And it's going to, how you define that, it's going to be different in depending on the city.
9: Yeah.
6: So, you know.
9: And economic development for me means building out more parks, green space, and specifically our trail system. Mm-hmm. We would love to have a Beltline-like trail system within the city of Chamblee, and I'm happy that...
6: Can that generate revenue for you all, though?
9: Absolutely, absolutely.
6: By putting businesses on there?
9: Absolutely. So right now, at the one part of our rail trail, we have a Block and Drum, which is a very well-respected business as bar, restaurant kind of feel to it, their own distillery. And then we have a bunch of businesses at the end of there, and I can tell you, we have Peachtree Boulevard that runs right through middle of our city, and our residents want to have that connection, be able to walk from their single-family homes into our downtown.
6: Matter of fact, I have a listener who says, Rose, I live in Chamblee, and I need more affordable housing for seniors.
9: Absolutely. We have been working on that, and the one thing that I didn't realize when I got into office 5 years ago is the three conversations I'll be having the most conversations about are housing, and more housing. Mm-hmm. And we're looking at right now ways of opening our code up to allow for college clusters, more of that affordable housing. I'm proud to say that we have three affordable housing developments that are working right now, coming out of the ground. We partner with Mercy Housing. They have their second one that's coming out, this multi-generational that's on Claremont Road. And right behind that, we approved last year another project that affordable housing. And lastly, we just having conversations with our developers about bringing those college clusters and those smaller footprints That makes sense, especially around the airport where the land's cheaper and it makes more sense from an economic standpoint.
6: In terms of folks who might be experiencing homelessness in Chamblee, Georgia, I don't know if it's a huge issue, but whether it's one or 100 or 1,000, someone, if they are experiencing homelessness, you all, how do you feel about Chamblee in terms of having resources or partners to help with those who are unhoused?
9: So we have St. Vincent de Paul in our city, along with Mercy Housing and Mercy Care, which all help with that that part of the population. And we know we need those services. We don't have the ability to, from an economic standpoint, to be able to furnish a lot of those. Mm-hmm. But we do know DCAB has some money, and we're working with them to help stand up some of those programs.
6: Well, because the extended stay hotels, which Chamblee has, that has also been an issue for some. I don't know if you've looked into it. I don't know if it's an issue in Chamblee, but you do have extended, you know, stay hotels where some people use as their residence. And there's been some cities that say, well, we need to have regulations that if you you cannot stay longer than X amount of days. How do you feel about that?
9: Again, it goes back to housing first. If you don't give people the ability to have even that housing, it might not be the best housing, but it is something that gets them off the streets. And look, it's a cycle of stink once you start looking at...
6: A cycle of what?
9: Stink, as I like to call it. I use other words for that. So when somebody becomes...
6: I want you to explain that, yeah.
9: So it's a flywheel, right? Okay. So when somebody might miss a paycheck and they're out on the street for one day.
6: Sure.
9: And what I've learned over the last 5 years about the unhoused community is that they have a lot of belongings with them they don't want to lose. And all of a sudden, the next thing that they know is that they're getting on to drugs to stay up at night. So they're not getting, so they can wash their belongings is the word I'd say.
6: That's quite a scenario. That's not for everybody, though.
9: It's not for everybody, but those are the things when you get into these kind of positions, it opens your eyes and you have more conversations with people. But then
6: these are some people's situations.
9: It's some
6: people's. Because people, they just can't afford a place.
9: And that goes back to the housing first mentality. Okay. I'm a big fan of that, and that's why we're working with all these nonprofits to spin up these affordable housing developments.
6: What has been eye-opening for you in your time as a councilman?
9: It goes back to the housing conversation and the honest conversation. Again, I never thought going in to this. I ran on a green platform.
6: I remember.
9: It never came up that's about unhoused other than it being a quality of life issue. But going back to the flywheel and everything I was talking about getting addicted to drugs, once you miss that one paycheck, it's such a depth and breadth to this whole conversation. I was just using that as an example, but they're unhoused veterans. When you start just looking at the demographics there, like where you start, how you start, where you get the money from. It's been very eye-opening for me, and that's why we're working with the other organizations.
6: Well, and listen, you know this. The face of poverty is not what people may think it is. It's going to be a different situation. And listen, a lot of folks are one paycheck away from experiencing being unhoused themselves.
9: Yeah, I just want to touch on that real quick. A lot of these unhoused are actually fully employed, and they just can't afford the housing. So that's where we're trying to help in the city of Chamblee.
6: And instead of you saying... You can put maybe some housing where a data center could go. Is that what you're saying?
9: I think it would be much better use.
6: One question from a listener who says, Rose, I love Chamblee. I live there. I love the green space. Do not change it.
9: We are not. We're expanding, actually. Last year, 2 years ago, actually, we passed a trail and parks bond at 81%. So our residents want that. So we have $30 million we're playing with right now.
6: Now, you said you want a Beltline-like experience there. Now, the Beltline is great. I love it. I walked the Beltline, but you know it's had some issues. So if you're talking about adding housing and, you know, small businesses, you know, that's got to take. Are you looking at what's happening with Atlanta, how we've developed?
9: Absolutely. Being conscientious observers and making sure that we don't fall into some kind of pitfalls and some other projects.
6: Will you ban scooters?
9: Actually, something that's on the agenda next month, actually.
6: I'm going to get an email. What do you think about electric scooters? I don't want to ban scooters. I just want them to slow down on the Beltline.
9: That's exactly how I'm looking at it, is we have a trail system, and I just want to make sure that we're not having 60-mile-an-hour motos going down there, and it's 20 miles or less.
6: I'm going to get an email. Thank you so much. Thank you so much for that. Chamblee Councilman Jimmy First, thank you so much for coming in. Not bad for your first interview, huh?
9: I appreciate it for going easy on me.
6: I don't know if I went easy for that. And that's it for this edition of Closer Look. Our producers are LaShawn Hudson and Daniel Rizel. Tiffany Griffith is our supervising producer. Our engineer is Sawyer Vanderberg. A reminder, let us know your thoughts on today's program or any other. Send me an email, community@wabe.org. And yes, we are back. It's the big 40 for Dragon Con. It's also the big 250 for America. So we will highlight both with our annual live broadcast from the Pop Culture Convention. It's really easy to sign up, and it's free. WABE.org/events. This will take place on Thursday, September 3rd at 12 p.m. It's going to be a lot of fun. And yes, Councilman, I'm going to dress up.
7: I love that.
6: I'm not going to give it away. 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I'm Rose Scott.

0: You're listening to Closer Look here on WABE from Atlanta. I'm Rose Scott. In just a moment, my conversation with former United States Attorney Barbara McQuaid about her new book, The...
1: I'm Chris Boyd. Up next on Think, would we all be happier working with our hands?
2: Organizing your life around a practical occupation, doing real things in the physical world, productive work, you gain this distinctive kind of knowledge and engagement with the material world. Things we've lost kind of in modernity.
1: We'll talk about our shared nostalgia for old-fashioned skills, the ability to transform wood or wool or leather into something truly useful, about why so many modern jobs simply don't offer the possibility of mastery, and about whether old-fashioned hobbies like knitting or home brewing could help scratch the itch to return to a time when we knew how to do things without the aid of high technology.
2: Is there something really positive and radical here, or is skill nostalgia just something that's possibly reactionary?
1: Our conversation starts after a short break.
3: Live from NPR News in Washington, I'm Janine Hurst. The Iranian parliament is reviewing an agreement with Oman to reopen the Strait of Hormuz, but it wouldn't directly involve the U.S. Oman sits on the southern side of the critical waterway that's been blockaded by Iran since the U.S. and Israel started the war in February, causing major disruptions in the world's oil supply. NPR's Adil El-Shalchi has more from Istanbul.
4: We know what the Iranian state media has shared so far. According to it, the agreement bans any U.S. or Israeli ships from moving through the strait. Iran will charge a fee of up to 7% of the value of a ship's cargo and impose a fine of up to 20% of that value if these conditions are broken. Iran said it will have control over guiding navigation, monitoring vessel traffic, and the security of the Persian Gulf.
3: NPR's Adil El-Shalchi. President Trump is strongly opposed to Iran charging fees on ships transiting the strait. A Republican-led Senate committee has voted to hold Dr. Anthony Fauci in contempt of Congress. NPR's Claudia Grisales reports Fauci now faces the threat of federal prosecution days after he invoked his Fifth Amendment right during a hearing on the government's response to the coronavirus pandemic.
5: The Senate Homeland Security and Governmental Affairs Committee voted along party lines to hold Fauci in contempt.
6: On this vote, the yeas are 8, the nays are 5, and the motion is agreed to.
5: Under Senate rules, the contempt resolution is sent to the Senate floor for approval before it can reach the Justice Department. However, getting the required 60-vote majority in the full Senate could be hard during an election year. Chairman Rand Paul says while he's not opposed to the full Senate vote, he wants to bypass the floor and send the resolution straight to federal prosecutors. Contempt resolutions are already a rarity in the Senate, and it's unclear whether Paul's strategy could have legal backing. Claudia DeSales, NPR News.
3: 47 states have now reported cyclosporiasis cases, with 2 deaths and more than 12,000 cases in Michigan alone. But state health officials say it's now safe to eat lettuce again. Kate Wells with KFF Health News has more.
7: Michigan health officials now believe that most of the exposures happened between late June and early July. They're basing that on falling case counts and a drop in ER visits. And given that, they think most of the contaminated product is no longer available and that Michiganders can return to, quote, routine guidance for lettuce and salad greens, unquote. But consumers in other states are still confused about what is safe to eat because iceberg lettuce grown in Mexico and distributed by Taylor Farms was shipped to 27 states before it was recalled.
3: Kate Wells with our partner KFF Health News reporting. U.S. futures contracts are trading in mixed territory. You're listening to NPR News. The federal government is decertifying a Kentucky organization that retrieves organs for transplantation, charging the group with persistent patient safety failures. NPR's Rob Stein has more.
8: The Department of Health and Human Services says an investigation uncovered 103 concerning cases involving the Lexington, Kentucky-based organization known as the Network for Hope. That includes 73 cases involving patients the network authorized for organ removal, even though they still had signs of brain activity. NPR profiled the case of one such patient 2 years ago. T.J. Hoover of Richmond, Kentucky, woke up as surgeons were about to remove his organs. His family says Hoover, who was 36 at the time, has still not fully recovered. The Network for Hope strongly disagrees with the federal government's action and is appealing. Rob Stein, NPR News.
3: Police say a man charged with starting one of the wildfires in Spokane, Washington, planned the crime for weeks. Police say Aaron Farinacci confessed to sparking the fire, describing his planning process and explained how he created a device to ignite the blaze. He's been charged with first-degree arson in connection with the Old Trails fire, along with additional charges for two smaller blazes ignited in 2025. He was scheduled to be arraigned today, but his lawyer asked for a competency evaluation before he enters a plea. I'm Janine Herbst, and you're listening to NPR News from Washington.
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1: I haven't seen the new Little House on the Prairie series that is streaming now, but I was obsessed by the book series when I was a kid and convinced that daily life as a pioneer must have been better than growing up middle class in a 20th century suburb. As an adult, I recognize the benefits of electricity, antibiotics, and indoor plumbing, but are some joys harder to come by in the modern world? From KERA in Dallas, this is Think. I'm Chris Boyd. Ma and Pa just knew how to do so many things. They could build a cabin, sew clothes, grow crops, hunt for meat, and render a bonus bucket of bear grease for all their hairstyling needs. They couldn't drive a car or generate a spreadsheet or create a meme, but their abilities just seem more essential than the ones required to get by in our own era. And my guest is really interested in the surprisingly long history of the suspicion that life was better in the olden days before modern ways of life made everybody soft. Joshua Habgood Coote is a lecturer in the School of Philosophy, Religion, and History of Science at the University of Leeds. His article for Eon is titled Skill Nostalgia. Joshua, welcome to Think.
2: Thanks for having me.
1: You found some writing left behind by the son of a silk merchant who fondly remembered this time when weavers worked out of their homes. What was it he found so charming about those days?
2: Yeah, so there's a really interesting history of silk weaving in East London. So the weavers who are working in East London, this is at a time when East London around Spitalfields, which is now in the center of the city, really was on the edge, outside the bounds of the medieval city, were not middle class. They were refugees who'd left from France, Huguenot refugees. And they set themselves up with a way of life that was organized around silk weaving and this kind of rich pattern of leisure. So they had plots of tulips growing on the edge of the city. They had dahlia flowers that they grow inside their silk workshops. And they had these pigeons that they fly for leisure. Pigeon flying is like a hugely popular 19th century and 18th century pastime. So this weaver, John Thirlwall, remembers the time before the industrialization of silk weaving, where the weavers had this kind of, in his memory, idealized way of life where they'd work during the week and then they'd take their Monday and their Sunday off and have this time for leisure. And this time for leisure is kind of symbolized by the flowers that they were growing. And this isn't just his own memory. That's actually a really powerful image of the loss of a certain kind of skilled labor in the reminiscences kind of through the 19th century of people remembering London. And it's really interesting because what specifically is being remembered and the kind of object of nostalgia here is skilled leisure that's symbolized by the opportunity for kind of productive but also joyful hobbies. So it's a really interesting combination of things that people are nostalgic about.
1: It is remarkable that this was, you know, the late 18th century that this nostalgia was happening. Our longing for some imagined era when things were better in the past is not new.
2: No, 100% it isn't. And there's a broader kind of problem or bias here where we think that the problems that we're facing in the present are really exactly of the present. And I think this is one of the really useful kind of uses of history, right? To take the problems of the present and to put them in their proper place in history, to realize the issues that we're facing now have been really faced for hundreds, if not thousands of years. So with the silk merchants, we're thinking about one of the first professions that was really disrupted by the Industrial Revolution, not so much by steam or by water wheels, but just by turning silk weaving into a factory occupation. But you get exactly the same emotion of skill nostalgia going on in Rousseau, whose family, I think his father was a clockmaker. And then going back and back, even to like Plato writing in the 400s BC, worrying about the loss of the skill of kind of discourse and thinking out loud that comes about with the advent of writing.
1: Rousseau thought that every child ought to have an education that included some kind of apprenticeship, and presumably this included children who would not really need to work for a living in that profession.
2: Yeah, right. So in his book on the philosophy of education, Emile, he's now complicated question of whether he's setting up the education that should be the education for everyone or just a kind of idealized education for this particular, it's his imagined child in the story. This isn't the education that Rousseau actually gave to his children. He wasn't very involved in their lives. He thinks it's really, really important to gain education in a métier, a trade or a skill. And that's important for a few reasons. Partly it's important because Rousseau thinks that you'll gain knowledge about society through learning your skill. You'll learn what's really worthwhile, like which professions are really contributing to the world around you, which ones kind of aren't. So there's a little bit of, I'm going to use the word bull here in a technical sense of something that's not really valuable. But he thinks also you're going to gain this real sense of how all knowledge is based in kind of practical understanding and practical knowledge that you get through learning a trade.
1: He also thought people could learn something about, children could learn something about social hierarchies.
2: So Rousseau is really influenced by the novel Robinson Crusoe. And he thinks there's a hierarchy of trades by, this is not a hierarchy in society, but like how valuable trades actually are ranked by how little you depend on other people. So the most kind of best trades are the ones that rely least on other people. And he thinks that you're going to gain that knowledge by the proper ranking of trades and occupations by learning your skills. So Rousseau's writing in the 1700s, but we get bits of like David Thoreau, like go off into the woods and like pursue skills as a way of gaining self-independence. But all those kinds of ideas coming up here as well.
1: You cite one of your contemporaries in this piece, a philosopher named Matthew Crawford. He quit a think tank to do what?
2: Yeah, so Matthew Crawford's got this really interesting book, which I think in the US is called Shopcrafters Soulcraft. So he did a PhD in political theory. And I believe that he, while he was doing his PhD and afterwards, kept kind of hobby motorcycle maintenance and repair shop. And after a couple of years working in a postdoc, kind of in what feels to me like quite familiar, realization that a lot of academic work can be not super connected with the actual problems of the world. He gave up his academic career and set himself up full time as a motorcycle mechanic. So in this book, Shopcraft to Soulcraft, he argues that organizing your life around a practical occupation, doing kind of real things in the physical world, productive work, importantly for him, you gain this distinctive kind of knowledge and engagement with the material world, which he thinks we'd lost kind of in modernity, right? So he's a kind of thinker who thinks that modernity has these kind of problems. We've moved into service work or into office work, and there's a kind of engagement with the world that has been lost here. Now, I want to be a little bit like critical about that. One thing that we're seeing here is that tied up with the emotions of skill nostalgia can be temptations or tendencies towards certain kinds of reactionary thinking, right? So the fact that we're associating good things with the past and feeling kind of nostalgia towards certain bodies of practical knowledge, maybe practical knowledge that's been uninvented or lost in some sense, can pull us towards a wider reactionary attitude where we think, well, it's not just the practical knowledge we wanted, but it's that whole way of life, right? It's not just that maintaining and building things is good, but that there's something really, really good about the kind of idealized male environment of the motorcycle shop and the kind of social norms that surround that.
1: Yeah, I mentioned realizing as an adult that pioneer life was physically arduous and dangerous and, you know, difficult. I'll confess, your piece made me think more about the fact that as a woman in those days, I would not have had most of the rights I take for granted in the 21st century.
2: There's kind of two things that we need to say critically about skill nostalgia. So nostalgia towards skills, the social practices that surround them, the societies that they live in. One is that we pick up the classifications of what counts as a skill from the past, as it were. So the trades that were given or the activities that were given a lot of status in the past get called and thought of as skills. And that might not be all of the skills that there were in that historical period. So skill nostalgia is super, super tied to productive work, building things with your hands, but not to reproductive labor, right? So we don't have a question about tradwives here, maybe, but we don't have really strong cultural representations of skills around bringing up kids or looking after your family or taking care of people in your community. Yeah, so I think it's really important to be, and this is a general point about nostalgia, critical about realizing where imaginative reverie and nostalgia towards the past is shading into this project of recreating the past along with all of its features that are kind of bad and that if we were being reflective, we wouldn't want to endorse.
1: Yeah, let's dig into that. You quote the cultural theorist Svetlana Boym, who warns unreflective nostalgia breeds monsters.
2: There's a number of different ways this can work out. I think the clearest way that nostalgia can breed monsters comes from the representation of nostalgia within fascism. So in lots of different fascist politics in Germany, in Italy, elsewhere, you see a really strong connection to the mythic past. The idea that there's a kind of idealized past period with a really strong gendered hierarchy, a racialized hierarchy, and a kind of hierarchy around purity. And there are some things that like can be like prima facie attractive kinds of nostalgia that pull you into that affect that gets you connected to thinking that, gets you attraction to the wider ideology of fascism. So I think this is something to really worry about and really worry about with skill nostalgia in particular. So there's different ways this can take, like in the UK where I live and work, skill nostalgia gets tied to industrial production and mining and the idea of like there's a kind of really authentic way of life associated with going down the mines. And you forget like that's really bad work. But more recently in America, your Department of Labor has been putting out lots of rich in symbolism pictures. One of them is a poster for a white man with the slogan, Make America Skilled Again. Now, there's two kinds of readings of that poster. One is that it's pulling back kind of the Fordist compromise where men worked hard and received a family wage. The more kind of worrying reading is that this is a kind of poster that has lots of connections to National Socialist posters in Nazi Germany, where what's being promoted is a kind of white supremacist politics where the kind of working man is the kind of what is a really central figure for that political system.
1: My guest, Joshua Habgood-Coote, is lecturer in the School of Philosophy, Religion, and History of Science at the University of Leeds. His article for Eon is titled Skill Nostalgia. We'll be right back.

0: longer just for bodybuilders and diabetics, it feels like everyone in America is self-injecting for aesthetics or health. I'm Laurel Bristow, and this week on Health Wanted, from Emory's Rollins School of Public Health, the pep tide is high, but I'm holding on. I'm going to be your number one source for getting up to speed on the science behind the newest injectables craze. Tomorrow at 1 on WABE 90.1.
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6: This is Think. I'm Chris Boyd. Today we're talking about our longing for the era in which people knew how to do things, how to make things that we maybe don't know how to do in the modern world, and why we need to be a little bit careful with that nostalgia. My guest, Joshua Habgood-Coote, is a lecturer in the School of Philosophy, Religion, and History of Science at the University of Leeds. His essay about this for Eon is titled Skill Nostalgia. Joshua, sometimes skill nostalgia yields something radical. Sometimes it yields something reactionary. Will you explain the difference for us?
7: Yeah, so I should say I'm not trying to look in on skill nostalgia from the outside. I got thinking about it because it's an emotion that I'm very familiar with. I've taken up a load of hobbies, and in each of my hobbies, there's a choice. You're going to do things the modern way or the kind of traditional way. Every time I get pulled towards the traditional way, and I wanted to understand, like, why is this? And so I got into thinking about skill nostalgia through the 1800s as a way of kind of guiding myself in thinking about, is there something really positive and radical here, or is skill nostalgia just something that's possibly reactionary? So the place that I found people getting tied up with skill nostalgia the most was in the Gothic revival in architecture that took place across Europe, particularly in England. And there's lots of buildings that get built from about the 1820s through to the 1900s, which are really strikingly based off of medieval buildings from a very particular period, I think from the 12 to 1400s. And it's a really strange building trend. Why did this happen? Now, in the wake of the Industrial Revolution, there were lots of architects and social theorists who were not happy with the way that society was going. And the way that they looked for an alternative was to look back to the past. All these buildings were being built around them that were very ugly, and they located a kind of beauty in the cathedrals, the churches, the in-houses that they could see around them that were built in this past age. Now, within those kind of Gothic architects and social theorists, there's a really clear divide you can see. Some of them are just politically, straightforwardly reactionary. They want to reestablish a monarchy organized around particularly the Catholic faith, and they think we want to bring back the medieval period. That's a really kind of worked out theory. So Thomas Carlyle wants to do this in his book, Past and Present. And there's this really striking book by the architect Augustus Pugin, who was one of the designers of the Houses of Parliament in London, where he has these sets of drawings where you have a kind of contemporary Victorian town or workhouse and then a medieval contrast underneath. And the thought is every time from these Victorian memes, you're going to get the idea the Victorian thing is the better one, right? Take things back, refound this kind of medieval social order. The buildings were so beautiful, so the social order has got to be so good as well. So the contrast I see with this kind of reactionary use of medieval architecture is in the work of the art critic John Ruskin. So Ruskin has this very famous essay called The Nature of Gothic, which is part of his book on the architecture of Venice, the stones of Venice. So what Ruskin does in that part of the book is he tries to give an analysis of what the Gothic style is. And he thinks it's got six characteristics: savageness, changefulness, naturalism, grotesqueness, rigidity, and redundancy. And all of those features for him are not just features of the building. Ruskin's picking up on this romantic idea that buildings are expressions, material expressions of the personality and character of the artist, the person who produced them. All of these features are virtues of the medieval stonemason. So just to take one of them, savageness is not just a kind of material feature of buildings. It's the sign of a stonemason who's working on their trade, who's not starting off like at the top of it, but improving as they go along. Similarly, like the gargoyle is the sign of inventiveness, like trying things out. And the thing that's really interesting here is that Ruskin is not then using the medieval cathedral as a model to recreate the past, but firstly as a tool to critique the present. He wants to critique factory labor and the division of labor, where a task is split into very many small parts, by contrasting it with stonemasons producing medieval cathedrals. But he also thinks that this model of labor is something that can be pushed into the future. So he's really interested in educating workers in refounding trades. And then through his kind of mentee, William Morris, and the wider arts and crafts movement, there's this really kind of radical program of reorganizing work around the development of skills, the independence of workers, and the kind of production of everyday beauty that brings pleasure both to the worker when they're producing the work and to the person who's using that work. And I think that's a really radical idea, like much more radical than the kind of Pugin, Carlyle, let's rebuild the medieval state with its gender and race and like class hierarchies.
6: Pleasure to the worker is such an interesting thing to think about here. You write about grocery clerks, cashiers, with no disrespect to this very important job. But you note that, you know, to do this for a number of years or even a lifetime is not going to produce like some sense of mastery that, you know, apprenticing and studying a craft or a trade would do.
7: These jobs are really interesting because they are important jobs. When you're scanning, when of course these jobs have been automated, yeah. Right? You don't see in the UK, you don't see people working behind the till anymore. You see automated self-checkouts. But back when we didn't have automated self-checkouts, you were doing something really useful. You were checking up someone's groceries and often packing it up for them. You'd see like who needed more help, what speed people were able to pack their groceries at. You had a sense that you were doing something really useful. But at the same time, the work was mentally a complete slog because you're doing the same thing again and again for 8 hours. And after you've done the work for like a week, you have kind of exhausted its mental complexity, right? So you focus all your time while you're doing the work, either in daydreaming or thinking about different kinds of things, making conversation with the people who you're serving, or in the kind of little bits of gossip that happen when people are working boring jobs together. So what I want to kind of pick out of this contrast is not to say these are kinds of work that are totally useless or kinds of work that we should want to automate. They're doing something useful, but that the way they're organized doesn't allow people to develop skills through those kinds of jobs. So the contrast here is not to think everyone should be doing stonemasonry in cathedral building. There are lots of things we need to do, but how can we transform each of the important jobs which need to happen around us so that they have enough complexity and respect and dignity and freedom within them so that you can develop the skills that you find in the medieval stonemason?
6: Now, with the rapid adoption of artificial intelligence, it occurs to me that we are on the precipice of effectively mechanizing and automating human thought. And it made me wonder, Joshua, how it happens that when any automated or tech-enabled way of doing things ends up so thoroughly replacing human effort that we initially like embrace the new efficiency full speed ahead, only to look back almost immediately after the transition to regret aspects of it.
7: We bought into a kind of narrative about technology where every new bit of technology that comes in is going to be good. It's going to extend our freedom. It's going to give us more possibilities. It's going to lighten the load, as it were. And one thing that we get out of thinking about the philosophy of technology, thinking about the values that are embodied in technology, like how technologies relate to social practices, how they can embody different biases, is realizing that that narrative is just false, that there are lots of bits of technology that are, all things considered, bad for human flourishing. So going back to the kind of Industrial Revolution, although there is a public that gets behind the mechanization of cloth production and the mechanization of agriculture, when the machines get rolled out in those different areas of life, particularly in England, I'm thinking of, that's the history I know well, there's resistance from the workers. So famously, there's resistance of cloth workers. The Luddite Rebellion sets up. It's a huge kind of rebellion in the Midlands and the north of England. The largest deployment of troops in peacetime. But similarly, in agricultural work, when mechanized agriculture was brought out, there were riots across the country. These are called the Captain Swing Riots because they had a similar figure, mythic figure to King Lud. And I think one thing we should take seriously about those movements, this is this is made more difficult by the fact

0: WABE Insider Access giveaways are here. 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
1: The kind of key points of the lecture are, so Heidegger thinks modern technology, this isn't all technology, he thinks there are kind of good older technologies, do something that he calls inframing both the natural world and human beings. So what's inframing? So I think it's kind of helpful to think about building a frame around a house or setting up a structure around something so that it's available to be used by a set of machines. So he thinks the effect of inframing the natural world and human beings is to transform both of those things into a standing reserve for the working of different kinds of machines. So all of the meaning and the significance, both of the natural world and of human beings, is transformed from this kind of rich, complicated, messy reality into how can this be used by machines to do things most efficiently, produce the most profit, right? So people get turned into resources for human resources. A forest gets turned into timber to be used by a factory to be turned into pallets or to be burnt and used as fuel. The River Rhine, this is one of Heidegger's examples, gets transformed from a kind of mighty symbol of the German people into a resource for a hydroelectric dam, where its value is just how much power can be produced from the dam. And this is a really kind of ambiguous essay, because Heidegger's getting loads of the kind of, let's take a critical perspective on technology stuff, like, really well. The kind of rhetoric is really powerful, but all of the symbols of the kind of pre-modern life are really soaked in fascist values, and it kind of has this bokish symbolism. Slight tangent here, that Heidegger has a complicated and bad history of involvement with the Nazi party. And you can see, I think, bits of this essay that are expressing parts of a fascist ideology. So this is some of the really complicated thing, right? Is we have to take a critical perspective on technology without getting pulled into various kinds of reactionary thought that connect the world before different kinds of technology were invented or rolled out around the world with a certain kind of fascist nostalgia towards those periods.
2: My guest, Joshua Habgood-Coote, is lecturer in the School of Philosophy, Religion, and History of Science at the University of Leeds and author of the Eon article, Skill Nostalgia. This is Think. I'm Chris Boyd. Reading about Heidegger, and thank you for making it possible for me to read about him rather than read him directly, because I don't know that I would have had the time to digest all that. But it did make me think that skill nostalgia also maps on to nostalgia for our imagined past in a cleaner, less adulterated environment. It is true in a significant way, and it ignores the ways that modern regulation has at least partially been successful at protecting certain natural resources that were once viewed as like endlessly exploitable.
1: Yeah, that's really interesting. So in thinking about skill nostalgia, we're also thinking about nostalgia for a kind of unpolluted, more pristine environment, but also the nostalgia bit of it, right? Not thinking about the ways in which the past was just much more polluted. Sorry, I'm getting distracted because an example is like right in front of my face. So about 30 to 50 miles away from where I live, there's a very large wildfire that's going on at the moment. And the effect of that is that about every 30 minutes, I stand up and I think, like, is something burning in the house? What's going on? And I think it's just wafts of wildfire smoke getting blown across the back

0: my house. And that's an unfamiliar experience, right? I'm not used to the air around me being polluted because I've grown up when the smog of London and industrialization in the United Kingdom is like 100% a thing of the past, right? Yeah, I think that's a really interesting connection to make, yeah.
1: My guest is Joshua Habgood-Coote, lecturer in the School of Philosophy, Religion, and History of Science at the University of Leeds. His Eon essay is titled Skill Nostalgia. We'll be right back.

0: Ted Lasso, the show about an American football coach hired to manage an English soccer team, is back for a fourth season. Hannah Waddingham plays the team's owner, who lures Ted back across the pond to coach a new women's team.
1: We've been passively indoctrinated generationally that women are less than, for sure.
0: How Ted Lasso tackles women's sports on the next Morning Edition from NPR News. 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
5: 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Her previous novel drew on the life of her father, Paul Watkins. He was a teenager when he joined the Manson family. 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

0: You're listening to Think. I'm Chris Boyd. Today we're talking about the nostalgia we all feel for times when people could do things with their hands, could make things, skills that we no longer possess. But there are some cautions that we should take before being too nostalgic for that imagined past. My guest, Joshua Habgood-Coote, is lecturer in the School of Philosophy, Religion, and History of Science at the University of Leeds. He's written an essay about this for Eon titled Skill Nostalgia. Do you think, Joshua, that we fail to notice the skills we do possess that allow us to work and function in the modern world? I mean, it occurs to me that if we were to hand like a laptop and a smartphone to some intelligent person in 1960, they would not get a good day's work done with those tools.
1: Totally, we fail to recognize skills which are all around us if we just guide our thinking by what were counted as skills in the past. I think one place that this really kind of works out in a way that's important is the skills that we all have around caring for one another. So for various reasons, right, skills in the past get connected with productive work. So we miss things like the skill of bringing up a child, the skill of looking after other people in your community, the skills of repairing things, right? The skills of, I think cooking is a really interesting example because that is a really important skill, but it gets valorized in some contexts, but not in others as well. But yeah, we want to have this critical attitude where we don't think that the only skills that there are around are the things that were counted as skills in the past, but we also don't want to think that the only skills that are around are the skills that get called skills at the present, because both of those classifications are going to be incomplete, right? So we don't just want to think that the skills of computer programming or prompting an AI system, those are the only skills to care about. We want to have a broader kind of view on what counts as a skill. So whether we want to think that skills are just like having knowledge about how to do something, whether skills are just being able to do things, or the view that I kind of like, which is that having a skill is the ability to think what you're doing, to teach yourself how to do something in the process of doing that thing. I think that's the thing that we can find in common between productive work and reproductive work, and allows us to kind of see which things are really skills and which things are not skills, but are kind of masquerading as skills.
0: This essay also made me think about interpersonal skills. And, you know, there's been lots of ink spilled about particularly younger generations who were at sensitive periods in their development during the isolation of the pandemic, and the fact that certain things are more challenging for these younger people, you know, just making chit chat with a stranger on the street or picking up the telephone to make a call. Those don't strike us as skills. Those strike us as things that just automatically everyone should be able to do. And we haven't given a lot of people the chance to cultivate these.
1: Yeah, I think that that's right, that there are real problems for young people around a whole lot of social skills. And part of the issue here is that these aren't valued lots. I mean, in the UK, right, you wouldn't have social skills being taught at school. That's just something that you're expected to pick up kind of through osmosis by being part of the modern world. And I think, yeah, there are real problems for young people. So I teach 18 to 21 year olds in dealing with social situations, dealing with prioritizing complex bodies of information, keeping on top of priorities and things that they work through emails. And yeah, so it's tricky. So do we want to think that there's a problem of de-skilling for young people in the social realm because they haven't had opportunities, or maybe do we want to think that young people are just learning those skills at a slightly different pace? So there's a real difference between where I teach at the University of Leeds, like first years when they come in and third years when they leave. Like they've learned those social skills. They've just learned them at university rather than learning them in secondary school or by just being in the world. But yeah, it's interesting to think about how those social skills are treated as a kind of default, right? You're not a fully functioning adult until you have those skills.
0: My guest, Joshua Habgood-Coote, is lecturer in the School of Philosophy, Religion, and History of Science at the University of Leeds. He's author of the Eon essay, Skill Nostalgia. There are skills we develop because they will earn us money, which, you know, most of us need to get by in the world. Mm-hmm. And then there are skills that we often would call hobbies, things that just require sustained attention and deliver the rewards of mastery and progress and maybe even social recognition for, like, knitting the best hats in your friend group or baking the best bread. For some people, these are one and the same, but typically they're two different sets of things. How important are hobbies in the modern world if our sense that the kinds of skills that once made the world a better place are not required of us in most jobs?
1: Yeah, so I think hobbies are fascinating and like not thought about enough. So there's kind of two attitudes that you can have towards hobbies. We think we're all really caught up with and motivated by this emotion of skill nostalgia. Really natural to think that hobbies are a place where you can work out that emotion. You can meet the needs that you're not having met in your work, right? You can develop skills. You can get recognition for the skills. You can be part of a community where you can maybe even have like a skill career trajectory. There's a really interesting body of leisure studies where people think about the serious leisure perspective. Hobbies that are taken really seriously. Now that perspective on hobbies thinks that they're like a positive thing, right? You're gaining the things that you can't get elsewhere in your life. But then there's a kind of negative perspective on hobbies. So you get this from the philosopher Theodore Adorno, also the historian Stephen Gelber. He's got a really interesting book on the history of hobbies in the US. So if you think about what you're kind of doing, the activities that you're doing when you're pursuing a hobby, it can get really difficult to distinguish what you're doing from work. And if you think about a day where you work in an office job for 8 hours, if you've got a good deal with your job, and then you go out in your garden and you water the plants and you put down some more seeds and you do some weeding, keep everything going for another 2 hours. It can look a lot like you just increase the length of your workday by another 2 hours. And for Adorno, he thinks it's really important that hobbies habituate the worker into the habits of good work, right? Of productively using your time, of thinking about priorities and working towards complicated ends. So at the same time, hobbies can look like they're an escape from work. You're getting these things that your job isn't giving you, but they can also look like another form of work. Now, I kind of think that both things are true at the same time, right? Hobbies are a way of imagining things otherwise, but they can also function a lot like work. And as individuals, one really serious problem is how to balance up those two things, right? Not have your hobbies take up more and more time so that you end up overworking and exhausting yourself, but also not cutting yourself off from this rich practical realm where you can imagine different ways your work could be.
0: Your job involves a lot of thinking, a lot of writing and teaching. Those all sound like pretty personally satisfying ways to spend your work hours. But you mentioned you have taken up a number of hobbies. Are you drawn more to hobbies that involve some kind of physical skill building?
1: Yeah, no, definitely. So I've cycled through many hobbies. The ones that are occupying a lot of time at the moment are endurance running, so long distance running, and gardening. Partly for like personal reasons to do with connections to family and great grandparents being farmers. But the running thing is really interesting because it both gives me an opportunity to do things with my body, exercise energy, like get out into the world and do physically hard things. But running also gives you this really interesting, very closed feedback loop where you put in some effort, you get better. You really quickly see the returns on the effort that you put in. So I got into running loads when I was in temporary precarious academic jobs, and partly during my PhD, where I wasn't getting that kind of cycle of you put some effort in, you get some recognition off the back of it. And I think only years later did I realize that running wasn't just giving me this physical outlet, it was also giving me a kind of, yeah, cycle of effort and reward that I was lacking in my job. Yeah.
0: My guest, Joshua Habgood-Coote, is lecturer in the School of Philosophy, Religion, and History of Science at the University of Leeds. He's author of the Eon essay, Skill Nostalgia. You're listening to Think. I'm Chris Boyd. I think it's Ruskin in the piece who you quote mentioning that we can use like our nostalgia, our admiration of certain cultural artifacts of the past to calibrate our hopes and dreams to kind of work toward an equitable, satisfying future. What does that mean?
1: I think what I was trying to do in the essay was to work through the distinction between and the kind of emotional choices that we have between this reactionary form of skill nostalgia and like the possibility of radical skill nostalgia, where it looks to transform work in a way that's kind of fit for the present, not just recreate forms of work as they were in the imagined past. What that looks like concretely is complicated and contentious. So I'll say a little bit about Ruskin and William Morris. The way Ruskin thought that we should express this radical hope in reality was by campaigning to not restore ancient buildings. So Ruskin thought that it was really important that ancient buildings were kept as they were, even if they were crumbling and decrepit and falling down, because they expressed and embodied the labor of the particular ancient workers who'd worked on them. And by restoring them, you were laying over new kinds of labor that weren't as valuable as the labor of the past. And that's a kind of strange project in a way. I mean, Ruskin was also interested in educating workers in the project of worker education, but you can get some funny curious hobby horses out of this kind of skill nostalgia. William Morris is an interesting kind of contrast case here. So Morris is kind of starts off as a poet in his life and then starts to become, gets into interior design and wallpaper design and various different trades as he goes through his life. And probably in his 40s has this kind of political awakening, this political realization that the ideals that Ruskin gets out of the medieval stonemason can't be realized except through revolutionary communism. So William Morris, who at least in the UK is remembered as a kind of cuddly designer of wallpapers, spends the kind of last 20 years of his life, I mean, he was doing typesetting and complicated skills, but he was also campaigning for revolution, speaking to workers across the country and taking like extremely radical positions. So it's really important for Morris that unions not form, because the formation of unions in England would be a kind of way of slowing down progress towards the revolution. So he thought workers' interests are really important, but the formation of unions was going to slow down the thing that really needed to happen, the communist revolution, effectively. And yeah, I think there's just a whole set of different practical and political questions that we need to think about, right? As individuals, as groups of people, as unions, as states and workplaces, there is this really valuable ideal of skilled labour. what tools do we have to make that ideal more realized?
0: Joshua Habgood-Coote is a lecturer in the School of Philosophy, Religion, and History of Science at the University of Leeds. His essay for Eon is titled Skill Nostalgia. Joshua, this has been really interesting. Thank you for making time to talk.
1: Thanks so much. Love chatting.
0: 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Again, I'm Chris Boyd. Thanks for listening. Have a great day.

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1: Having had this child and doing something really like heroic, a lot of the other stuff that I was doing in my life sort of suddenly seemed really meaningless. And the things that had given me a sense of purpose, like striving in my career, they just suddenly seemed absurd.
2: Can you say more about what this was about, this existential crisis?
1: I was a really ambitious young person, and I was striving a lot to do everything in the right way and in the right order. Like, I was a straight A student. I did really well in school. It helped me get out of my kind of crazy family scene. And I was kind of in a survival mode, I think, looking back on it, you know, using like my education and eventually my profession, like as a university professor, to get safe, and even using intimate relationships as a way of getting safe. And then all of that was kind of culminated in having this child. And I think I was telling myself a type of, I don't know, almost like a messianic story where, like, once I arrive at this place and I'm middle class and I have a husband and a child, all will be good. And it wasn't. I was still myself, and I still had, I had deeper stuff that I needed to confront that couldn't be. The, you know, solution wasn't outside in like external validation or money or prizes or prestigious jobs. It had to like come within. So when she was born, that was really the beginning of me starting to like dig in deep with myself. And just, I think the way Mary Oliver phrases it is like, live your one precious life.
2: Well, let me reintroduce you here. If you're just joining us, my guest is Clara Vey Watkins, and her new novel is called Yellow Pine. We'll be right back. This is Fresh Air.
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2: This is Fresh Air. Let's get back to my interview with Clara Vey Watkins. Her new novel is called Yellow Pine. I want to ask you about your father, because mm-hmm. he joined the Charles Manson family. And for people who don't know Charles Manson, and some of our listeners might be too young to have like seen documentaries or read books about him, but why don't you describe Manson?
1: Most people would probably describe him as the leader of a cult, a cult of young hippies who were, as Joan Didion says, participating in the paranoia of their times. And eventually, spectacularly so, it culminated in these murders in Los Angeles in 1969. And my dad was a teenager. For him, in the beginning, the family was all about music and sex and drugs. And he'd come from a pretty gnarly household, and I think...
2: Your father?
1: Yeah. And Manson, too, not incidentally, yeah. So, yeah, Manson was a lot older than most of them. A lot of them were young women. A lot of them had those women, the girls, and some of whom eventually committed the murders. They had been, like, given to Manson as children. So it was a really exploitative scene, it sounds like. What I would say to people, if they're not familiar with him, he became this, like, boogeyman,

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2: Discrimination and segregation ruled almost every aspect of African-American life, including their time in hospitals. 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
1: Watch Redefining History, African-American Hospitals, August 27th at 9 p.m. on WABE-TV and YouTube at WABE-ATL.
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8: Good morning. I'm Hugh Morgan at the BBC. Police in Thailand say a school student has killed 7 people near the capital, Bangkok, including at least 4 teachers at his school and his grandparents. The 14-year-old then shot himself. The BBC's Jonathan Head is outside the school.
9: We know nothing at all about the motives or what went wrong with this student, and at this stage the police are still investigating inside. Not much else is known. With 15 people injured, those are being treated in hospitals. Some of those injuries are said to be quite serious.
8: Russia is systematically seizing tens of thousands of homes across 4 regions of Ukraine it seized during its full-scale invasion. Many belong to Ukrainians who fled the fighting. Olga Robinson reports.
10: Using official documents, we identified more than 34,000 homes.

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1: You're listening to Morning Edition on WABE. Good morning to you. I'm your host, Lisa Raham. Our time, 6:19. Quickly checking traffic in Dunwoody, an accident blocking two right lanes, I-285 eastbound, just after Ashford-Dunwoody Road.
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1: Still to come this morning, StoryCorps. We're going to hear a conversation with an ice cream truck driver who holds the world record for the longest career as an ice cream distributor. 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
3: Federal data shows that most people with serious addictions are not getting treatment. 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
1: From the Gold Dome to the race for governor, Georgia is back in the politics spotlight this year. 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
2: 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I'll speak with experts about understanding international laws of armed conflict. Plus, we examine the Nuclear Non-Proliferation Treaty of 1968, its success and its shortfalls as to the promise of total global disarmament. Today at noon.
3: Live from NPR News in Washington, I'm Dave Mattingly. Another Republican senator is pledging to vote against President Trump's nomination of Todd Blanche to be Attorney General. Like Susan Collins of Maine, Lisa Murkowski of Alaska says she too will vote against Blanche's nomination when it comes before the full Senate. Murkowski says she's concerned the president's anti-weaponization fund could still proceed despite Blanche's order rescinding it. The Department of Veterans Affairs is studying the effects of a GLP-1 drug on alcoholism. NPR's Quill Lawrence says the drug known for reducing food cravings may do the same with alcohol.
4: The VA has always been a major driver of medical research, and this study will recruit veterans from 18 VA health facilities nationwide. 600 vets with moderate or severe alcohol use disorder will be monitored to see if GLP-1 injections reduce cravings better than a placebo. These drugs were designed to treat diabetes, but are now widely used for weight loss. Alcohol-related deaths in the U.S. have doubled in the past 20 years. While safe and effective medicine to treat alcohol and drug addiction has been available since the 1980s, NPR has reported that health professionals often do not prescribe them, possibly because of stigma and fear associated with addicts. The VA says more than 400,000 veterans nationwide are diagnosed with alcohol use disorder. Quill Lawrence, NPR News.
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5: Live from the WABE newsroom in Atlanta, good morning. I'm Lisa Raham. Our time, 7:31. The Atlanta Beltline is hosting its first ever housing fair tomorrow. The organization behind the trail has been working to expand access to affordable housing. At the event, renters and aspiring buyers can connect with community partners that can help them find and purchase homes. Atlanta Beltline President and CEO Clyde Higgs says attendees can also learn about a new down payment assistance program that provides $20,000 to $30,000.
6: If you are in a specific Beltline neighborhood, you can qualify for a grant that will give you the opportunity to buy property along the Atlanta Beltline.
5: According to J.P. Morgan Chase, homeownership is out of reach for many in Atlanta, and the housing affordability crisis is worsening in low-income areas of the city. The free event is scheduled for Saturday from 10 a.m. to 3 p.m. at Monday Night Garage, which is in the West End along the Beltline. The city of Conyers is hoping to help its residents build better lives through a grant targeted at improving economic mobility. WABE's Dariah Vance explains.
7: Conyers will receive a $25,000 grant from hunger relief nonprofit Share Our Strength. The city is one of six in the country to get the funding. Some of the money will go towards economic mobility coaching, providing mentors to support individuals and families in areas like financial stability and career growth. Funds will also go to municipal child tax credit planning. Officials say this will help the city study whether to create a local credit. The grant aims to help address communities with long-running poverty. Officials say they hope the mentorship efforts will reach residents and help them work toward a better lifestyle. Dormaya Vance, WABE News.
5: For these and other local stories, be sure to visit us at WABE.org. National Weather Service is mostly sunshine today, high around 89. Tonight's lows in the 70s. Still to come later this hour, all the day's business news and the Marketplace Morning Report. If you're in the Sandy Springs area, road work might cause some delays for you. I-285 eastbound, the on-ramp at Glen Ridge Connector, stop-and-go traffic from Roswell Road.
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8: 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I'm Leila Fadel in Washington, D.C.
9: And I'm A. Martinez in Culver City, California. The Labor Department will give us an update on employment later this morning. Right now, the jobs market appears to be in kind of a holding pattern. Companies are not cutting a lot of jobs. They haven't been adding a ton of workers either. And people who have jobs are reluctant to give them up. And that means fewer opportunities for people trying to find work. NPR Scott Horsley will be reading the jobs report as soon as it's out. Scott, what are you going to be looking for?
10: Number one, I'm going to be looking at what the pace of hiring looked like in July. We had a few months this spring when it looked as though hiring was really picking up steam. Employers added about 160,000 jobs a month on average in March, April, and May, which is better than they were doing a year ago. But then there was a big slowdown in June with only about 57,000 jobs added. Right now, forecasters are guessing the July number will be better than June, but not as strong as those earlier spring months. Daniel Zhao, who's with the chief economist at the job search website Glassdoor, says economists might look at this job market as stable, but to a lot of workers, it just feels stale.
11: We are increasingly hearing from workers that they are anxious about their job security, and they are frustrated by the fact that they are stuck in roles that are not necessarily good for them. And that's on top of workers who are not in a job right now and feel frozen out of the job market.
10: Zhao says Glassdoor's employee confidence index fell to a record low last month.
9: And what does it tell us that the unemployment rate is also really low?
10: Yeah, unemployment in June was just 4.2%, which is very low by historical standards. Every week, we look at the number of people who are applying for the first time for unemployment benefits, which indicates how many people are losing jobs, and those numbers have remained quite low and stable. The Challenger Gray and Christmas firm, which tracks layoff announcements, says those fell to a two-year low last month. Andy Challenger says while companies are cautious about adding workers to their payrolls in the current environment, they're also wary about handing out pink slips since they remember the very tight job market we had right after the pandemic.
12: It wasn't that long ago that we were in the greatest labor shortage that the modern American economy has experienced. Companies were fighting tooth and nail to try to keep people in their organizations, to hire people. And I think they're not as quick to let people go as they have been in other periods.
10: That said, people who do lose a job often need a long time to find a new one. More than a quarter of the people who were unemployed in June had been out of work for 6 months or more.
9: All right, so if the job market is in a holding pattern, what does that mean for people's paychecks?
10: Well, employers are not having to boost wages as fast these days in order to attract workers. For the 12 months ending in June, wages rose just 3.2%. That's a smaller annual increase than we were seeing earlier this year. And we know prices are going up faster than that, so Zhao says workers' real buying power has been eroding.
11: Part of the reason that workers are feeling bad about today's job market is that even though wage growth is, you know, fairly stable, maybe it's come down a little bit, a lot of those wage gains have been eaten up by rising energy prices.
10: Gas prices are still more than a dollar a gallon higher than they were before the war with Iran began. We got a little break on gas prices in June, but then they bounced up again in July. So we'll see how the July wage gains match up with that.
9: All right, that's NPR's Scott Horsley. Scott, thanks a lot.
10: You're welcome.
8: President Trump's plan for a giant arch in Washington, D.C. is facing criticism from a federal agency. Trump wants to build it across the Potomac River from the Lincoln Memorial. The National Park Service says that would obstruct the views of dozens of nearby historic sites. NPR's Rachel Treisman reports.
13: The Trump administration has been talking about building an arch in this particular spot since last fall.
14: This monumental arc will beam at 250 feet tall in honor of 250 years.
13: That's White House spokesperson Caroline Levitt showing designs to reporters back in April.
14: And stand on ground that is currently empty green space in Memorial Circle on Columbia Island, a man-made island in the Potomac River managed by the National Park Service.
13: For many, it's the location that's the problem.
15: anything that would be built there would be controversial.
13: Especially the arch, says Ed Sturley. He leads government relations for the nonprofit National Parks Conservation Association.
15: But I think what makes this so controversial is the pure scale of it. We're talking about one of the largest monuments to ever be built in Washington, D.C.
13: At 250 feet tall, the arch would be more than double the height of the Lincoln Memorial. It's gotten considerable pushback from historic preservation groups, veterans, and concerned citizens. And a report released by the National Park Service this week underscores those concerns. It lists 37 sites whose historic significance would be disrupted by the arch, including the Capitol Building and the Washington Monument.
15: It's going to have a tremendous impact, you know, not just on Arlington National Cemetery, but the entire National Mall and the landscape of D.C.
13: There are other places in D.C. where a giant arch would have a smaller footprint, says Greg Werkheiser. His law firm, Cultural Heritage Partners, is involved in several lawsuits against the Trump administration's construction projects. But, he says, location hasn't really been a part of the conversation.
16: They skipped over real consideration of alternatives and just went to what arguably is the most concentrated collection of important historic sites in the country.
13: The White House and the Department of the Interior didn't directly

0: This is NPR News.
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1: Good morning. The Supreme Court rejected President Trump's attempts to restrict which children become U.S. citizens at birth. Trump has a new plan to limit birthright citizenship. How is it different? It's Morning Edition from NPR News. Trump is under pressure to get out of the war with Iran, which has dragged on much longer than his initial estimates. I'm Leila Faldin.
2: And Amy Martinez. We'll hear from a former inspector general for Afghanistan reconstruction about the lessons from that war. Also, federal regulators lifted restrictions on how many TV stations one company can own. And in StoryCorps, how ice cream made one man as popular as Babe Ruth and Ted Williams in his Massachusetts hometown. It's Friday, August 7th. On this day in 2007, Barry Bonds broke Hank Aaron's Major League Baseball career home runs record. News is next.
3: Live from NPR News in Washington, I'm Windsor Johnston. Republican Senator Lisa Murkowski says she'll oppose Todd Blanche's nomination for Attorney General, further narrowing his path to confirmation. Murkowski says she remains concerned the Trump administration could move ahead with a proposed fund to compensate January 6 rioters, despite Blanche's pledge to shelve it. With Senator Susan Collins also opposed and Mitch McConnell absent from Senate sessions, Blanche can afford to lose only two Republican votes if all Democrats vote against his nomination. Senator Bill Cassidy has not said how he will vote. A Senate committee advanced Blanche's nomination earlier this week. The leaders of Saudi Arabia, Turkey, and Pakistan are expected to sign a joint defense agreement today. That's according to a statement published by the Turkish President's Office. NPR's Hadil Alshalchi reports from Istanbul.
4: Turkish President Recep Tayyip Erdogan, Saudi Crown Prince Mohammed bin Salman, and Pakistan's Prime Minister Shehbaz Sharif are in the Saudi city of Mecca to sign a trilateral defense agreement, according to the Turkish presidency and the Pakistani Foreign Ministry. Details of the agreement were not immediately released, but the Pakistani Foreign Ministry said that it was intended to, quote, strengthen collective deterrence against any act of aggression. This deal comes as tensions in the Middle East rise, with fears of a widening war between the United States and Iran. The agreement would combine the strengths of Saudi Arabia as an oil-rich country, Pakistan, a nuclear power, and Turkey, which has NATO's second-largest military and a growing defense industry. Hadil Alshalchi, NPR News, Istanbul.
3: Senator Marsha Blackburn has won the Republican primary in Tennessee's race for governor. Blackburn beat fellow Washington Republican U.S. Representative John Rose for the nomination. Mariana Bacayao from member station WPLN reports.
5: If elected, Blackburn would continue a streak of firsts, going from Tennessee's first female U.S. senator to its first female governor. She was an early frontrunner in the race, leading in the polls even before she announced her candidacy. Her campaign got some flack in the last stretch of the race as she refused to debate her GOP opponents and kept to regimented town halls. She now faces Memphis Democrat Jerry Green in the general election, where she's poised to succeed in a state that hasn't elected a Democrat to a statewide office since 2006. At 74 years old, she would also make history as the state's oldest governor. For NPR News, I'm Mariana Bacayao in Nashville.
3: The Labor Department is scheduled to release its jobs report for July this morning. Economists expect hiring to have picked up modestly after employers added just 57,000 jobs in June. The unemployment rate is expected to remain at 4.2%. This is NPR News.
6: Live from WABE News in Atlanta, good morning. I'm Lisa Ram. Our time, 8:04. A Georgia-raised soldier who died in the Iran war will be laid to rest today. Army First Lieutenant Tyler James Feehan was killed during an Iranian attack last month on an airbase in Jordan. He will be buried with military honors at the Georgia National Cemetery. That's in Canton. Governor Brian Kemp has ordered flags on state properties to fly at half-staff today. Feehan was 25. Candidates for governor, Keisha Lance Bottoms and Rick Jackson, are talking about the future of data centers, including whether the state should provide them tax breaks and how Georgia should regulate them. WABE's Raleigh Bally reports.
7: both made their comments during this week's Georgia Chamber Congressional Luncheon in Athens. Democratic nominee Bottoms wants a pause on new data centers.
8: I want us to gather all the information, factual information, and then make a determination on how we move forward. I can tell you, when I'm moving around the state, a lot of people are concerned about the environmental impact. They're also concerned about the rising cost of utility bills. But I also talk with some leaders, especially in our rural communities, who are saying that having data centers there helps them balance their budget.
7: Republican nominee Jackson says data centers don't have to be near Atlanta.
9: They can eliminate, if it's structured properly, property taxes in at least 70 counties that we've got in this state. I want people to have a voice on that. What we can't do is have data centers where they don't get a benefit. And we've got to educate people on the data centers. I think there's a lot of misinformation about that.
7: Data centers and new prospective projects have garnered a lot of pushback from communities around the state, leading to some local moratoriums. Georgia Chamber President and CEO Chris Clark lays out the arguments for these facilities.
10: Everything, even the radio station right now, everything is running through a data center. And so we want those in America. If the communities want them in Georgia, great. But I do think it is a discussion around economic security as well as economic development and consumer demand.
7: The Georgia Chamber, which has significant influence at the state capitol, backs tax credits for data centers and wants any changes to not affect ongoing projects. Raul Bally, WABE News.
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1: We very well could lose this war because no one's asking the tough questions, because no one has the guts to ask the tough questions, whether they're the chairman of the Senate and House Appropriations Committees or the inspectors general of these various agencies.
2: John Sopko served for 12 years as Special Inspector General for Afghanistan Reconstruction. 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
1: Good morning. Iran's description of a deal with Oman would not allow American and Israeli ships through the Strait of Hormuz. How does a former U.S. ambassador to Oman see Iran's efforts to control the strait? It's Morning Edition from NPR News. U.S. employers unexpectedly cut 23,000 jobs in July, but unemployment lowered slightly. What signal does that send to markets and the Federal Reserve? I'm Martinez.
2: And I'm Layla Faulton. We have the latest figures on the job market this morning. Also, the National Park Service finds President Trump's plans for a giant arch would disrupt the historical significance of dozens of other monuments. And Hannah Waddingham on the new season of Ted Lasso, where women take the field. It's Friday, August 7th. The truth is out there, and it's that David Duchovny turns 66 today. The news is next.
3: Live from NPR News in Washington, I'm Windsor Johnston. The U.S. job market slumped last month. NPR's Scott Horsley reports employers cut 23,000 jobs in July.
4: The job cuts came in restaurants and retail shops as well as local government last month. Job gains for May and June were also revised sharply lower. Healthcare continued to add jobs last month, but at a modest pace. The unemployment rate dipped to 4.1%, but only because more than 260,000 people dropped out of the workforce. July was the second month in a row the jobs report was weaker than forecasters had expected. It suggests that sluggish economic growth and rising prices are taking a toll on the labor market. Average wages for people who are working climbed 3.2% over the last 12 months, but that's likely not enough to keep pace with inflation, so workers' paychecks aren't stretching as far as they used to. Scott Horsley, NPR News, Washington.
3: Iran says it's approved an agreement to reopen the Strait of Hormuz that would allow Iranian authorities to oversee inbound shipping traffic. But the White House says no country will be allowed to control the waterway. NPR's Franco Ordonez reports.
5: President Trump had been saying all week that good things were happening and that a deal to open the Strait of Hormuz would happen very soon. But the split over who controls the strait has thrown the agreement into question. Justin Logan of the think tank Cato Institute pointed to the differing interpretations of one single paragraph, paragraph 5 of that MOU, that caused all the problems.
6: It's a bit like the unstoppable force that meets the immovable object. I mean, neither country's public position, at least, has changed significantly, and that was what caused the memorandum of understanding to implode in the first place.
5: Iran continues to maintain they want control over the strait, while the U.S. is seeking a return to the status quo. Franco Ordonez, NPR News.
3: OpenAI is asking a federal judge to dismiss a lawsuit filed by Apple. NPR's John Ruich reports the case alleges that former Apple employees who went to work for the AI company stole trade secrets.
7: OpenAI is developing consumer devices for artificial intelligence. Apple says former employees involved took confidential information and that OpenAI sought it out. Apple sued in July. In a motion filed in federal court, OpenAI says the Apple lawsuit is, quote, rotten to its core and based on meritless claims. It says Apple launched the case without adequate investigation and built it on selectively excerpted communications and lawful conduct presented out of context. It accuses Apple of trying to make up for its shortcomings in the market for talent and failures on the AI front by launching the lawsuit. The case highlights growing acrimony between one-time partners, and it could take years to play out. John Ruich, NPR News.
3: This is NPR.
8: Live from the WABE newsroom in Atlanta. Good morning. I'm Lisa Raham. The Georgia Department of Transportation is completely closing down a west side section of I-285 this weekend. The work is scheduled to go ahead after weeks of weather delays. WABE's Melissa Fato has more.
9: All northbound and southbound lanes will be closed entirely between South Atlanta Road and Paces Ferry Road. GDOT recommends a detour using I-20 and the downtown connector. All travelers should expect extreme delays during the closure. It's part of an ongoing $155 million project to completely repave the West Side perimeter. The project is expected to last into 2028. Melissa Fato, WABE News.
8: The Atlanta Beltline is hosting its first ever housing fair tomorrow. The organization behind the trail has been working to expand access to affordable housing. At the event, renters and aspiring buyers can connect with community partners that can help them find and purchase homes. Atlanta Beltline President and CEO Clyde Higgs says attendees can also learn about a new down payment assistance program that provides $20,000 to $30,000.
10: If you are in a specific Beltline neighborhood, you can qualify for a grant that will give you the opportunity to buy property along the Atlanta Beltline.
8: According to J.P. Morgan Chase, home ownership is out of reach for many in Atlanta, and the housing affordability crisis is worsening in low-income areas of the city. The free event is scheduled for Saturday from 10 a.m. to 3 p.m. at Monday Night Garage, which is in the West End along the Beltline. State education officials say Georgia students are continuing to improve on their milestones assessments in math, science, and social studies. Allison Timberlake is with the Georgia Department of Education. She says math results have gone up for the third year in a row.
11: In particular, we've reached all-time highs in fourth, fifth, sixth grades and algebra as well. So we're really excited about the amazing work that our districts and schools and students have accomplished this year.
8: English language arts scores were not released along with the other subjects this week because the state recently updated its standards in that subject, and it needs to do more work before it's ready to release the numbers. For these and other local stories, be sure to visit us at WABE.org.
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1: Coming up later this morning, progressive and moderate Democrats both had big primary wins Tuesday. So where does the party go from here? Plus, will Republicans turn away from the Ohio candidate Max Miller? And why are U.S. weapons stockpiles running out? It's the Friday News Roundup today on 1A. That's coming up at 10 o'clock.
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0: as long as they only use certain words to do so.
1: Impermissible, lowering serum cholesterol levels. Permissible, helping to maintain cholesterol levels already within the normal range. Impermissible, relieves painful joints. Permissible, helps maintain proper joint function.
2: Little news you can use: if the front of your supplement bottle says supports X or promotes Y, that should be a signal to you that it is not actually proven to do anything.
0: Marion Nessel is a professor emeritus of nutrition at New York University. She said it's not only about the claims either. It's also about what's in the bottle. Take turmeric supplements.
3: Your turmeric supplement may or may not have turmeric in it.
2: What? Don't you check the ingredient list and say, does it say turmeric as an ingredient?
3: It doesn't matter. It doesn't have to have in it what it says on it.
2: The FDA doesn't require anyone to test what is in the bottle before a product goes to market. So she says that's why you can't always trust what's even in there.
3: Nobody has the resources to check and see whether those supplements have in them what it says on the label unless somebody sues the company.
2: And who's going to sue the company?
3: If there's no lawsuit involved, there's nobody minding the store.
0: So why do Americans keep buying all those supplements? We talk to a lot of people, and we found Marion Nessel's theory the most persuasive.
3: Supplements make people feel better. There's absolutely no question about that.
2: She says there is plenty of evidence that supplements are fabulous placebos.
3: In fact, I can tell you a story about a study that proved that. But it doesn't matter. Life is really hard these days. And if all it takes is a supplement pill to make people feel better, I'm not going to argue too much about it.
0: For NPR News, I'm Jane Black.
2: And I'm Sarah Gonzalez.
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8: The key to understanding the U.S. today could lie in asking just one question: who controls the money? That's according to author and investigative journalist Casey Michel, who says the rise of the billionaire oligarchy in this country explains everything from widening inequality to renewed imperial ambitions. We know their names: Elon Musk, Jeff Bezos, Mark Zuckerberg, the Kushners, and the list goes on. Should we be concerned about the nation's wealthiest forging close ties with political leaders? How do you think these relationships affect the state of our democracy? Send us a voicemail at 855-236-1212, or you can leave us a message using our app, 1A Vox Pop, and you can hear that conversation on Tuesday. It's the Friday News Roundup. I'm Nyla Boodoo. Each week on 1A, we like to challenge you with our news quiz. Last week, we told you that the Red Cross announced blood donations have fallen to a four-year summer low and is urging people to donate. You can go to redcrossblood.org to find out how. Our question was: the most commonly transfused blood type is O positive. What percentage of the U.S. population has O positive blood? Congratulations to Cindy Anderson from Hobart, Indiana, who knew the answer was 38%. That was a tough one last week, so we're going to make it a little easier this week. From the world of sports, here's this week's quiz question. The Women's Professional Baseball League made its debut over the weekend in Springfield, Illinois, the first women's pro baseball league in some 70 years. At Sunday's opening game, the ceremonial first pitch was thrown by 99-year-old Maybelle Blair, who played for that former pro league, the All-American Girls Professional Baseball League. Here's their question.

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4: From WABE in Atlanta, this is Closer Look for Friday, August 7th. I'm Rose Scott. Is there a deal in place that would finally end the war in Iran? Here's what President Donald Trump said earlier in the week.
5: They said, we'd like to make a deal. Now, you know, I don't know what they say, because a lot of times they'll say that to me and then they'll go out and say, we don't know what he's talking about. And obviously, they don't want to be attacked. And they knew the extent of the attack because they saw it forming.
6: What happens now?
5: Well, now what we're doing is we're talking to them in the form of a negotiation.
4: I'll speak with experts about understanding international laws of armed conflict. Plus, we examine the Nuclear Non-Proliferation Treaty of 1968, its success and its shortfalls as to the promise of total global disarmament. Plus, we'll take your calls just ahead, but first, this news.
7: Live from NPR News, I'm Lakshmi Singh. President Trump's embattled nominee for attorney general will likely squeak by in his Senate confirmation. NPR's Barbara Sprunt reports Todd Blanche is receiving key support from Louisiana Republican Senator Bill Cassidy.
8: Acting Attorney General Todd Blanche has been facing an increasingly uphill battle in his Senate confirmation. Republican Senators Lisa Murkowski of Alaska and Susan Collins of Maine both are opposing his nomination, which meant all eyes were on Senator Cassidy of Louisiana. Cassidy said he had concerns over Blanche's judgment and how politicized the department has become, but ultimately said he'll support him.
9: The choice is not between perfection and Mr. Blanche. It is between Mr. Blanche and another acting attorney general who may not run the department effectively under President Trump and who indeed may not be as good as Mr. Blanche.
8: Cassidy's support gives Blanche the votes he'll need for confirmation and is a major win for the White House. Barbara Sprunt, NPR News, Washington.
7: U.S. employers cut 23,000 jobs last month. More on this from NPR's Scott Horsley.
10: The job cuts came in restaurants and retail shops as well as local government last month. Job gains for May and June were also revised sharply lower. Healthcare continued to add jobs last month, but at a modest pace. The unemployment rate dipped to 4.1%, but only because more than 260,000 people dropped out of the workforce. July was the second month in a row the jobs report was weaker than forecasters had expected. It suggests that sluggish economic growth and rising prices are taking a toll on the labor market. Average wages for people who are working climbed 3.2% over the last 12 months, but that's likely not enough to keep pace with inflation, so workers' paychecks aren't stretching as far as they used to. Scott Horsley, NPR News, Washington.
7: Meta is now reporting that one of its artificial intelligence models went rogue as it was being evaluated. NPR's John Ruich reports the parent company of Facebook, Instagram, and WhatsApp is the latest in a string of tech giants to disclose their AI models hacked other companies.
11: AI companies test their models in computer settings that are supposed to be closed off from the internet. But Meta says a misconfiguration by an independent testing company called Irregular allowed one of its models to escape. It says the model, quote, exploited a security vulnerability in a third-party service, which likely means it hacked into another company. Anthropic and OpenAI have both said in recent days that some of their AI models had escaped testing arenas to go onto the internet and access other systems. And a government-backed AI security lab in the UK saw similar acts when testing their models. The incidents have raised concern about AI doing bad things autonomously and recently prompted AI researchers to call for a mechanism to pace AI development. John Ruich, NPR News.
7: You're listening to NPR. There was a mass shooting at a high school in Thailand today. Local authorities outside Bangkok say a student killed at least five people and wounded 20 others, then took his own life. Authorities say he is also accused of killing his two grandparents. A federal appeals court is blocking the Trump administration's construction of a new White House ballroom. Today, a three-judge panel ruled in a 2-1 decision that the administration requires congressional authorization. As a result, it has ordered construction on the $400 million project to stop. Today is the start of Scotland's Edinburgh Fringe, billed as the world's biggest comedy and theater festival. NPR's Lauren Frey reports that one show in particular is stirring controversy, a comedy called Cartwheel by Amanda Knox, the American former student who was convicted and later acquitted of her British roommate's murder 19 years ago in Italy.
6: The title Cartwheel refers to how Amanda Knox was said to have done cartwheels at an Italian police station after Meredith Kircher's murder. The victim's sister, Stephanie Kircher, told the BBC that any comedy about that is hurtful to the Kircher family.
12: It's very personal to us and affects her friends as well still. Obviously, you know, it's left a massive void.
6: Knox says the show is about what she calls her wrongful imprisonment, how she's now juggling motherhood, and says she made it with deep heart and sensitivity.
13: I'm not the first person to invent using comedy to talk about traumatic and difficult material.
6: Her sold-out show runs for 11 nights at the Edinburgh Fringe. Lauren Freyer, NPR News, London.
7: I'm Lakshmi Singh, NPR News, in Washington.
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0: From WABE in Atlanta, this is Closer Look. I'm Rose Scott. Coming up on today's program, is there a deal in place that would finally end the war in Iran? Now, once again, President Donald Trump is alleging a deal is in place. So here's what he said yesterday.
1: I think it's going to end pretty soon. I don't think they can go much longer. Yeah, please.
2: Has a deal been reached to reopen the Strait of Hormuz?
1: Well, I don't want to say it has been. It's sort of open right now. You know, we have a thing called the blockade headed up by the U.S. Navy, and we control it. And now we control it, but they can always shoot something. They always have something or drop a mine. And if you have one mine sitting out there, you sort of mess things up because people don't want to take their billion-dollar boats and accidentally get hit by a mine. But I think we're doing very well. I just, you know, I'm involved in the negotiation. I think we're doing fine. It could be soon, yeah.
0: Now, coming up, I'll speak with experts about understanding international laws of armed conflict as it relates to this. And then we're going to get a little history lesson, because back in July 1st of 1968, I know some of y'all remember that, the United States, the Soviet Union, the United Kingdom, and other countries signed what was called the Nuclear Non-Proliferation Treaty. There were ceremonies in Washington, Moscow, and London. We're going to examine its success and shortfalls as to the promise of total global disarmament. All that's ahead, but first a check of this news, and we begin with a traffic story, which is very unusual. The Georgia Department of Transportation is completely closing down a west side section of I-285 this weekend. Again, closing down a west side section of I-285 this weekend. The work is scheduled to go ahead after weeks of weather delays, as we hear from WABE's Melissa Fato.
3: All northbound and southbound lanes will be closed entirely between South Atlanta Road and Paces Ferry Road. GDOT recommends a detour using I-20 and the downtown connector. All travelers should expect extreme delays during the closure. It's part of an ongoing $155 million project to completely repave the west side perimeter. The project is expected to last into 2028. Melissa Fato, WABE News.
0: Health Secretary Robert F. Kennedy Jr. is expected to be in Atlanta today to mark the one-year shooting at the Centers for Disease Control. It's one of several delays. It's one of several days of events remembering the August 8th, 2025 attack that killed DeKalb County Police Officer David Rose, as we hear from WABE's Jess Mador.
4: Kennedy is expected to headline a ceremony commemorating a memorial plaque honoring Rose. Later in the day, the Health Secretary and National Institutes of Health Director and Acting CDC Director Jay Bhattacharya are also expected to host a fireside chat with staff. Meanwhile, some advocates and former CDC employees plan to protest Kennedy's visit. The gunman had expressed vaccine conspiracy theories before shooting hundreds of bullets at CDC buildings, killing Rose and then himself. CDC employees are also planning to hold an interfaith service on Saturday. Jess Mador, WABE News.
0: Candidates for governor Keisha Lance Bottoms and Rick Jackson are talking about the future of, what else, data centers, including whether the state should provide them tax breaks and how Georgia should regulate them. WABE's Rob Bali has that.
5: Both made their comments during this week's Georgia Chamber Congressional Luncheon in Athens. Democratic nominee Bottoms wants a pause on new data centers.
6: I want us to gather all the information, factual information, and then make a determination on how we move forward. I can tell you, when I'm moving around the state, a lot of people are concerned about the environmental impact. They're also concerned about the rising cost of utility bills. But I've also talked with some leaders, especially in our rural communities, who are saying that having data centers there helps them balance their budget.
5: Republican nominee Jackson says data centers don't have to be near Atlanta.
7: They can eliminate, if it's structured properly, property taxes in at least 70 counties that we've got in this state. I want people to have a voice on that. What we can't do is have data centers where they don't get a benefit. And we've got to educate people on the data centers. I think there's a lot of misinformation about that.
5: Data centers and new prospective projects have garnered a lot of pushback from communities around the state, leading to some local moratoriums. Georgia Chamber President and CEO Chris Clark lays out the arguments for these facilities.
8: Everything, even the radio station right now, everything is running through a data center. And so we want those in America. If the communities want them in Georgia, great. But I do think it is a discussion around economic security as well as economic development and consumer demand.
5: The Georgia Chamber, which has significant influence at the state capitol, backs tax credits for data centers and wants any changes to not affect ongoing projects. Raul Bally, WABE News.
0: State education officials say Georgia students are continuing to improve on their milestone assessments in math, science, and social studies. Allison Timberlake is with the Georgia Department of Education. She says math results have gone up for the third year in a row.
9: In particular, we've reached all-time highs in fourth, fifth, sixth grades and algebra as well. So we're really excited about the amazing work that our districts and schools and students have accomplished this year.
0: Now, English language arts scores were not released along with the other subject this week because the state recently updated its standards in that subject, and it needs to do more work before it's ready to release those numbers. Finally, living along the Beltline. That could be a song. The Atlanta Beltline is hosting its first ever housing fair tomorrow. The organization behind the trail has been working to expand access to affordable housing. Now, at the event, renters and aspiring buyers can connect with community partners that can maybe help them find and purchase homes. Atlanta Beltline President and CEO Clyde Higgs says attendees can also learn about a new down payment assistance program that provides $20,000 to $30,000.
10: If you are in a specific Beltline neighborhood, you can qualify for a grant that will give you the opportunity to buy property along the Atlanta Beltline.
0: According to J.P. Morgan Chase, home ownership is out of reach for many here in Atlanta, and the housing affordability crisis is worsening in low-income areas of the city. Now, this event is free tomorrow from 10 a.m. to 3 p.m. at Monday Night Garage, which is in the West End along the Beltline. Again, it's a free event for tomorrow, 10 a.m. to 3 p.m. at Monday Night Garage. It's in the West End along the Beltline. This is Closer Look. We're back in a moment.

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6: Boy Throb is an unconventional boy band. One member has not been able to physically join his bandmates in the U.S. The very online boy bands campaign for a visa. 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

0: And Closer Look continues from WABE in Atlanta. I'm Rose Scott. This current war against Iran started when the U.S. and Israel launched coordinated airstrikes against Iran's targeted military and government regions in Iran. But we got to be very clear. This conflict, well, it goes back decades. And actually, at one time, the United States and Iran were actually allies. We'll get to that in a moment. But what we know in this moment is that this current war was supposed to be swift. That's what President Donald Trump told the nation earlier this year. And then 4 days ago, Trump said an end to the war was near.
1: We're asked by the three primary groups. We're also asked by Iran, very strongly, actually. They said, we'd like to make a deal. Now, you know, I don't know what they say, because a lot of times they'll say that to me, and then they'll go out and say, we don't know what he's talking about. And obviously, they don't want to be attacked. And they knew the extent of the attack because they saw it forming.
2: What happens now?
1: Well, now what we're doing is we're talking to them in the form of a negotiation.
0: And then just yesterday, during a press conference, again, Trump gave his version of why it was even necessary to strike Iran, and once again, how he's interpreting the conflict.
3: When I started the very important excursion into the Islamic Republic of Iran, that was a very important excursion because they can't have a nuclear weapon. Otherwise, the whole world would get blown up. We're not going to let that happen. Not only us, not only the Middle East, the whole world would have been catastrophic. We had no choice. We had oil down to less than two in many places like Iowa. Oil was down to gasoline, was down at numbers that people hadn't seen in years. $1.85, $1.95. So it passed Tuesday. I was in Iowa at a stop, and we had $1.95, another one, $1.85 a gallon. And we'll see those days pretty soon again, based on everything I see, as soon as the war ends. And I think it's going to end pretty soon. I don't think they can go much longer. Yeah, please.
4: Has a deal been reached to reopen the Strait of Hormuz?
3: Well, I don't want to say it has been. It's sort of open right now. You know, we have a thing called the blockade headed up by the U.S. Navy, and we control it. And now we control it, but they can always shoot something. They always have something, or drop a mine. And if you have one mine sitting out there, you sort of mess things up because people don't want to take their billion-dollar boats and accidentally get hit by a mine. But I think we're doing very well. I just, you know, I'm involved in the negotiation. I think we're doing fine. It could be
0: now, there's lots to dig into as we look to get a better understanding of the U.S.'s strategy in all of this. And also, is the nation following international laws of armed conflict? And in a related matter, because we had questions from you, we want to examine the Nuclear Non-Proliferation Treaty of 1968, what it was meant to do, its success and its shortfalls, as to the promise of total global disarmament. What happened? Well, let's welcome in Rachel Whitlark, Georgia Tech Political Science and Associate Professor of International Affairs in Georgia Tech's Sam Nunn School of International Affairs. And her interests lie within international security and foreign policy decision-making, specifically including nuclear proliferation, counter-proliferation, and military intervention. Now, also joining us is Laurie R. Blank, Clinical Professor of Law and Director of the International Humanitarian Law Clinic at Emory University School of Law, where she teaches the law of armed conflict and works directly with students to provide assistance to international tribunals, non-government organizations, and militaries around the world. So in case y'all email me about why they're here, you have the reason, because they're experts and they know more about this than I do and you do. But we want to hear from you. And here's your question. Should the U.S. just simply now withdraw at this point? Or perhaps you have some thoughts as to what America needs to do to end this war in Iran. 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Here are your numbers, 404-733-0942. 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Hit us up on our social media channels, and you can always email me, community@wabe.org. 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Professors, welcome.
5: Thanks so much for having me. It's great to be here with you and Professor Blank.
0: Yeah, good to see you again.
6: Thanks for having me. Yeah, absolutely.
0: And Professor Whitlark, you and I were in conversation, I think, last year. There was a huge panel discussion over at Georgia Tech. Here's a question that comes from a listener, and I think that it's probably one I would have asked, too. And the first question is, I thought this was supposed to be swift. That's what the president said in February. Professor Whitlark?
5: That's certainly what the president said. I think the reality is a little bit more complicated. We are coming up on, 5 months now? And I think part of that stems from the fact that it's hard to know what the goals of this campaign are or have been. My perception is that they've changed quite a bit over the course of the campaign. And fundamentally, the president has undertaken things that are very, very difficult to achieve by military force.
0: Yeah.
5: So hard to know if the SWIFT thing was ever possible in the outset. And certainly events have demonstrated that we've gotten into something complicated.
0: Yeah, I think actually we may be around 6 months almost.
5: Six.
0: Professor Blank, what do you think? This was supposed to be SWIFT. What happened?
6: Yeah, well, one of the sort of most well-known mantras about war is that the enemy always gets a vote. And so there's lots of other little quips like that, but I think that one applies quite relevantly here. Mm-hmm. And, you know, I think this war was started with a few different stated goals. It's not clear which ones were the highest priority in that list, but I think we seem to be in a different position now where perhaps the priority of goals may not even link at all with those at the start. And you can plan for something to be SWIFT, but Iran is a difficult adversary, both because of their geographic position. As we know, they're a very large country.
0: Mm-hmm.
6: They have quite a lot of capability, and they're not particularly interested in capitulating.
0: Mm-hmm.
6: So essentially, I think the war itself has created a different and more challenging situation than perhaps existed before.
0: I'll stay with you for a moment, Professor Blank, because you mentioned what the stated goals were at the onset of this. And obviously what the Trump administration had talked about was this was rooted in the fact that Iran and their nuclear capabilities. You said that perhaps maybe that's changed now, but let's educate our listeners here, because as one listener pointed out to me, Rose, we know there are nations that have nuclear arms. So why shouldn't Iran have nuclear arms? This is pretty much what they're asking. If there are nine nations that have, and we can tell you what those nine nations are, including the U.S., why are we striking Iran? This is from a listener.
6: I think this is a really good question. And so we have a couple of aspects. One is that of the small number of countries that have nuclear weapons, very few have persistently stated that they want to wipe one or more other countries off the map. Mm-hmm. That changes the thinking about a country having nuclear weapons, just as a factual matter.
0: Mm-hmm.
6: It may change the thinking about it as a matter of law. There's sort of a lot of debate about that. I think big picture, it's a fairly reasonable argument to make that the fewer countries that have nuclear weapons, the safer we all are.
0: Okay.
6: I think that seems to be the general idea of the post-World War II international infrastructure, and I'll defer to my colleague here.
0: Yeah.
6: In that respect as well. But you know, I think if you're in Iran's government, it's a very fair question. Look, I see these other people who have one. Why can't we? If you're sitting here or in another country that sees, you know, some of our partners, some of our allies that sees Iran's regime, mm-hmm. not the people of Iran, but again, just the governing regime,
0: sure.
6: as a significant threat, as a unpredictable actor, then nuclear weapons in the hands of that regime is a very concerning thought.
0: Mm.
6: Right? It's deeply concerning. It's very different from, say, the United Kingdom having nuclear weapons, just based on sort of willingness to abide by mm-hmm. rules in the international system and so on.
0: So, Professor Whitlock, I want to bring you into this because I want listeners to understand we're talking about the United States, Russia, China, France, the United Kingdom, as Professor Blank mentioned, India, Pakistan, Israel, and North Korea. Those are the nations, the current nations. So, well, for a listener who says, well, doesn't Iran have the right to have it as well? what has been sort of the difference here as you see it?
5: Absolutely. So I think we need a little bit of historical context to understand
0: That's
5: how
0: why you're
5: we
0: here.
5: Arrived here. Yes, excellent. Those nine countries are not random, especially the first five that you enumerated, Rose. Those are the first five countries who tested and acquired nuclear weapons before the signing of the Nuclear Non-Proliferation Treaty that you mentioned at the intro, which was signed, you know, initially in 1968. So the United States, the Soviets, and the Russians, the U.S., the Brits, the French, the Chinese, all of them had tested acquired nuclear weapons before the treaty came into force. And that's an important historical detail because they're the ones who already had the weapons before the rest of the architecture gets constructed. Not for nothing, four of those five are also the victorious powers coming out of World War II. Right? So that tells you something about the position and the power of those countries at the time all of this was being negotiated. India, Pakistan, and Israel are special, at least under the auspices of the NPT treaty, because they never signed on. They never agreed to abide by the terms of the treaty, right? Which said, importantly, there are three key pillars of this treaty. If we can do a deep little dive quickly into the NPT treaty, it says those countries who have nuclear weapons, the nuclear weapons states, according to the treaty, commit to disarmament, as you mentioned. Those non-nuclear weapon states, so everybody else in the international system beyond those original five, promises not to get nuclear weapons or transit them or anything else. And there's a commitment on the part of the weapons possessors and everyone participating in the architecture to help with peaceful civilian scientific use.
0: So the key here in with this treaty was that nations would say, listen, we don't want to be in the business of growing our nuclear weapons. We're all about global, being part of global disarmament. Mm-hmm. That's the difference here.
5: Eventually. Right.
0: And I want to be clear, and I want our listeners to understand this too, because Professor Blank talked about this, and both of you can chime in, because we do know that Iran has stated in the past they wanted to, and I'm using their words, wipe out Israel. And there's a big difference. That's the caveat in here as well, because they've said we want to destroy another nation. Well, how do you do that? If you're going to do that, then a nuclear weapon is probably part of your ammunition and all that.
5: Importantly, we haven't mentioned that Iran was either outside of the treaty, so never agreed to participate in it, or was one of those original nuclear weapons possessing states. So legally, they are, and Professor Blank obviously should weigh in here, they agreed, according to the NPT treaty, to never acquire nuclear weapons. So we have some tension here that helps us, I think, understand the context in which we find ourselves today.
0: Professor Blank, go ahead and educate our listeners again about all of this as it relates to that treaty. And another question I have, but I'll let you weigh in if you want to add anything to that.
6: Yeah, I think I would add very quickly, as a matter of law, Professor Willock is exactly right. Iran agreed to the terms of this treaty. Just like if I sign a contract with you that we're going to do, you know, exchange some whatever and accomplish some purpose, we're bound by it. We've agreed. That's what a treaty is. And so when Iran signed that, it agreed to those terms. Now, they have repeatedly been in breach of their obligations for decades, at least, you know, 30 or 40 years now. And the international community has been working to contain both their ability to violate the treaty, to monitor, to verify. And then Iran has made that process also much more difficult, right? If you look at the history at any given time, there are times when inspectors are being let in, when they're not, they're allowed in this place or not. That's not how the treaty is supposed to work. The idea, really, this is one component of what we call collective security, which is the idea that we as society, and in this case, it's the international community, is the society we're talking about, agree that we have certain things we need to deal with collectively to maximize and, you know, protect our security. That's what the United Nations is all about. There are times when we pool our efforts together to protect against threats. And this is one of those mechanisms. And so when Iran is repeatedly in breach of that, there need to be consequences. Now, I don't think that that doesn't mean those consequences are war, right? Sure. But we've seen many efforts in the past to deal with that.
0: And we'll get to that in a moment, but I want our listeners to know your number is 404-733-0942. That's 404-733-0942. Asking you on this Feedback Friday, or perhaps you have thoughts as to America, what America needs to do to end this war, and should the U.S. just withdraw at this point? 404-733-0942. Of course, email me, community@wabe.org. Well, let's talk about the other avenues of trying to deal with something like this other than conflict. Have we seen this in the past? What has worked? I'll start with you, Professor Whitlock.
5: Sure. So I would describe the use of military force as one tool in the broader counterproliferation toolkit. And when I say counterproliferation, I'm talking about the tools we might have at our disposal to try and roll back or forestall another country from acquiring nuclear weapons.
0: And usually that's been like with, you know, sanctions, correct?
5: Absolutely. Sanctions is a key one. It's been very popular, used to varying degrees of success historically, including on Iran over the last couple of decades since we, the international community, learned about their nuclear program. I would put diplomacy and negotiations, right? You can remember President Obama orchestrated the Iran nuclear deal, the Joint Comprehensive Plan of Action, a big diplomatic effort that helped to get a political settlement between the United States, some European partners, and Iran to foreclose their possibility of acquiring nuclear weapons. You could even think about cyber tools in the modern era. Cyber has been used as a way to delay or disrupt another country's ability to acquire nuclear weapons. I mean, there's a whole host. You could think about the assassination of nuclear scientists. You could also think about maritime interdiction. We had seen basically all of these, excluding the use of military force vis-a-vis Iran, until last year, when the military campaign last June and now what's ongoing currently sort of added military to the toolkit that we're seeing deployed.
0: Professor Blank, as we talk about this toolkit and whether it's sanctions or other avenues here, your thoughts in terms of perhaps if the U.S. could have taken another approach. And we need to be very clear, too, there is another actor in all this, and that's another nation, that is Israel.
6: Yeah, so we can separate out the what are the tools, right? And in Professor Whitlock, you know, gave us a good framing of what those tools are, and also when those tools are available as a matter of law, and a whole separate question, of course, is, and these are really for our policy experts and our negotiators and so on to think about what package of those tools might accomplish a goal at a particular moment in a particular set of circumstances. In the end, I think what these boil down to is we're either talking about getting Iran, so the other country in this case, which is Iran, to no longer want or seek a nuclear weapon, or essentially agree not to want or seek, even if they kind of still do, or to try to make it so they can't. Those are pretty much the two ways you achieve the goal of them not having a nuclear weapon. And you can see how different ones of these tools are aimed at one or the other of those. As a matter of law, most of those tools are available. You can always negotiate. You can always use diplomacy. Sanctions is going to be a mix of domestic law and international law. I think when it comes to the use of military force, we really get into the legal questions, because there is no clause in the Nuclear Non-Proliferation Treaty that says if a non-nuclear country fails to live up to its obligations, other countries can bomb it, right? That's not a measure in the treaty. That's not a responsive option, which is good, right? We want to limit the use of military force generally. And under international law, violating a treaty is not a basis to use force. So that one, you know, we need to think about whether or not the U.S. had a an available legal argument here. And I think that is hotly debated. Mm-hmm. And I think, you know, there's some pathway for the U.S. to make that argument. I don't think it was cut and dry in any respect. I think the U.S. has a tough argument to make there. Again, saying that doesn't mean that, oh, it's just fine and dandy for Iran to have a nuclear weapon. It just means you might have to use other tools, mm-hmm. and you might have to create a combination of other tools to achieve what you want to achieve.
0: And here's your number, 404-733-0942. 404-733-0942. And perhaps you have some questions or comments about all of this. And also email community@wabe.org. Professor Whitlock, they have a question from a listener that says, Rose, so under the Obama administration, Iran was cooperating. So why are we acting like that it wasn't working? What do you want to say about that,
5: dear? Absolutely.
0: And we should note that the United States pulled out of that agreement in, what, 2018, I believe?
5: Yeah. Exactly. Critical event in the first Trump administration, where following the work that the Obama administration had done to secure the Iranian cooperation, which we should note required a variety of domestic and international sanctions, a ton of economic pressure to sort of coerce the Iranians to the negotiation table. The President Trump had campaigned on ripping up that deal and then made good on it in 2018. And subsequent to the U.S. withdrawal, over time, the Iranians began ratcheting up their nuclear enrichment, which is one of the ways using uranium you can build material for either a civilian or a military program, nuclear program. So facts on the ground changed between the Obama administration's negotiation of that deal and the Trump administration's withdrawal. And, of course, the regional context has changed quite dramatically, even closer to the president.
0: How do you assess that deal under the Obama administration?
5: Under the Obama...
0: The good, the bad, the...
5: The good, the bad, the ugly, right? Mm-hmm. I mean, there were tons of critics of this deal. But to my read, it was an incredibly comprehensive deal. It foreclosed all of the available options for Iran to hypothetically acquire a nuclear weapon, uranium, plutonium, clandestine smuggling, et cetera, et cetera. And it had some extensive timelines, right? The limitations were for 10 years, 15 years, 20 years, and mm-hmm. that buys a lot of time. If what you're interested in is living without an Iran armed with nuclear weapons, it got you a lot of years without that eventuality. And importantly, it had what I think most of the nuclear community believes to be the most comprehensive and invasive inspections regime from the international community and the mm-hmm. International Atomic Energy Agency on the ground inspecting through various means to prevent Iran's acquisition of nuclear weapons.
0: I want to get to Professor Blank in a moment because I have a listener who has a question for her, but I want to talk about those inspectors because I remember years ago when I was working at another news outlet, had a chance to have a conversation with Scott Ritter. Remember that guy? Mm. So let's talk about these inspections. In one, have they been, I guess, effective and viable in the past? And do we still have them in a sense? Are they
5: in Iran specifically?
0: Yes.
5: Unfortunately, no. This is one of the casualties, if I can describe it that way, of the ongoing military conflict, because last year, I believe it was, the Iranians passed a law to say no cooperation. It is illegal for Iran to cooperate with the international community for inspections into its nuclear program. And this means that we have lost tremendous insight into what's actually on the ground going on right now vis-a-vis their program.
0: And for listeners to understand, usually the weapons inspectors, that is spearheaded by the UN. Are you typically?
5: So there is a UN agency, the IAEA, the International Atomic Energy Agency, that is the sort of civilian body that is tasked with looking at civilian nuclear programs, watching their development, mm-hmm. In some instances assisting and preventing, you know, clandestine proliferation through the civilian pathways.
0: Imagine having that on your LinkedIn account. Professor Black, I have a question here from a listener who wants to know, when it comes to international laws about armed conflict, is there anything specific as relates to if nuclear arms is involved in this? Is there anything like separate or specific, I think the listener is asking?
6: It's a great question. The answer is generally no, there's nothing specific. I think we could have questions about whether nuclear weapons are even lawful to begin with, mm-hmm. given the inability really to control the spread of harm that they mm-hmm. cause, which is something that the law seeks to do, seeks to make sure that you're targeting a military objective and not causing mm-hmm. undue harm to civilians. And certainly the fact that another country has a nuclear weapon does not mean that you can throw out the rules.
0: Gotcha.
6: Right. It's not a sort of exigency. Oh, my gosh. Now I can do whatever I want. Mm-hmm. So, yeah, we still need to follow the rules, and they're there really to protect everybody, civilians, soldiers, you name it.
0: Let's go to Jacqueline, who's calling from Southwest Atlanta. Jacqueline, thank you so much for holding. I really appreciate it.
2: Rose, thanks for today's show. Could the participants talk about the presence of the United States before 1979, its role in the coup in Iran in the late 40s, 1950s, mm-hmm. as well as how the presence of the U.S. before 1950

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1: Crisis. I was just going to say, fast forward to to 79, the coming in of the first Ayatollah and death to America and all of the rest. I mean, this is a lot of bad blood and a lot of tension that has built over many years over a number of issues, the nuclear issue just being one.
2: Professor Blank, what do you want to add to that?
3: I think just very briefly, we can see how you can't only look at a situation in the moment or in its immediate antecedents, even though that actually may be the relevant aspect, whether it is here or not. But we know, whether it's the history between the U.S. and Iran, whether you look at the Balkans with the wars in the former Yugoslavia, pick a conflict anywhere, and you can go back in history and find whatever the issues are that contribute to it. And it is important to keep those in mind, because particularly when we're thinking about either negotiation and diplomatic efforts to either resolve a conflict or forestall a conflict, it's really important to understand what the other side is thinking so that you are able to either prevent a misstep in those conversations that creates the opposite response than you're hoping for, in order to understand where they're going to be coming from and what's important to them. And so that's all relevant here. I think another piece of the puzzle here is that, which we haven't really talked about, is the whole regime change question.
2: Yeah, let's get to that.
3: That came in to the mix.
2: Let's get to that, Professor, on the other side of this blank. You're listening to Closer Look. We're back in a moment.

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0: And Closer Look continues from WABE in Atlanta. I'm Rose Scott. As we continue our conversation about the ongoing war in Iran, here's your question for the day. Should the U.S. at this point just withdraw? Or what are your thoughts about all of this as what America needs to do to end this war in Iran? Your number, 404-733-0942. That's 404-733-0942. Or email me, community@wabe.org. That's community@wabe.org. And I'm joined today by Rachel Whitlock, Georgia Tech political scientist and associate professor of international affairs and Georgia Tech's Sam Nunn School of International Affairs. And also Laurie R. Blank, clinical professor of law and director of the International Humanitarian Law Clinic at Emory University School of Law. And let's pick up Professor Blank, because when you talk about this regime change, that has been a big factor in all this as well. I'll let you continue.
1: Yeah, I mean, on some level, it is, I can see how it harkens back to the 1950s and the story of, you know, the U.S. involvement in the coup that brought the Shah to power and so on, right? Depending on your perspective, if you are thinking about

0: that history, you're thinking maybe about that here. One of the particular challenges, though, is that in an effort to provoke regime change with that decapitation strike on the first day of the conflict, what appears to have happened instead is that a more hard line, more consolidated regime is now in position in Tehran, which I think is complicating efforts to find an exit, an off-ramp, whatever word you like, for there isn't war anymore. And what we have is, you know, I think, more difficult negotiation situation, in addition to the son of the Ayatollah now being the supreme leader in Ayatollah. The IRGC, which is the Iranian Revolutionary Guard Corps, has consolidated its power as opposed to being one component of the power of the regime. It now appears to be the regime. And that's a different scenario than we had before February 28th.
1: Mr. Whitlock, what do you add?
2: Just one quick thing. I think this issue of regime change, military strikes, whether it's a surgical strike or a broader invasion, it really brings to the fore for me the paradox, or a paradox, of using military force to try to prevent nuclear proliferation. Because if the other country in question is desiring nuclear weapons to protect themselves, to augment their security, and what you do is use military tools to attack them, you may paradoxically be undermining your own efforts to prevent proliferation by convincing them that they actually need those nuclear weapons. And this hardline regime may be more inclined rather than less, as Professor Blank articulated.
1: I have a question from a listener who says, well, Rose, my understanding is North Korea has been trying to grow its nuclear weapons program. We're not bombing them. That's what, just according to the listener. I'm just,
2: Yes. I mean,
1: I'm the curator of the conversation.
2: Right. The listener is indeed correct. Though I will note, the Clinton administration in 1994 very seriously considered using military force to prevent North Korea from acquiring nuclear weapons. So the U.S. has seriously considered using military tools in the North Korean context. I mean, North Korea is really interesting on our historical tour. They're the ninth nuclear weapons possessor. And I think they're a real challenge, perhaps, or they are emblematic of the problem that I think many people see vis-a-vis Iran, in that North Korea was a party to the NPT treaty, just like Iran forswore acquiring nuclear weapons. And what did North Korea do in the early 2000s? It actually withdrew and then acquired nuclear weapons. And I think there's some concern that Iran might do something similar, use its NPT membership, use its participation in that community that Professor Blank articulated at the outset, and actually use it as a sneaky way to get help along their path to nuclear weapons acquisition.
1: And here's a question from a listener. I don't know the answer. Is Rose, how do you make nuclear weapons?
2: We need much more time than we have at the outset. Yeah, but
1: it is not a DIY that you can Google. Well, I hope it's not, but
2: thankfully it is not a DIY effort, although there is a lot of information out there, because it is fundamentally old technology. Right, the technology hasn't changed that much since the Manhattan Project. There are two broad pathways using uranium and plutonium. Lots of publicly available information, and I hope we can have a deeper dive. Maybe I can get some of my nuclear engineering colleagues to join us for another conversation on the subject.
1: Yes, I just don't want to give anybody... Don't go to Home Depot.
2: Right.
1: Rose Scott and a professor from Georgia Tech said, all I need is this.
2: No. In Mother Nature was very helpful. This is not stuff you can easily dig out of the ground and sort of on a shoestring put together. Thankfully, it's very complicated.
1: That's a good thing. Let me ask you all this. As it relates to that treaty of 1968, is it worth somehow changing it, modifying, revisiting, coming up with a different, or we at a point right now in 2026 where so much has happened, some nations may not even want to be a part of this. What do you think?
2: So I think I would say, on some level, despite all of the things that we're talking about today with Iran and North Korea, the treaty has been remarkably successful, before it was signed in the early 60s, President Kennedy was concerned that there would be 15, 20, 25 mm-hmm. countries with nuclear weapons. And if you look at the history of U.S. intelligence estimates, everywhere around the world, U.S. policymakers were concerned that we would live in a far more nuclear world than we do today. Mm-hmm. And so the fact that we only have 9 nuclear weapons possessing states today is on some level remarkable compared to those concerns. Mm-hmm. But there's a lot going on in the world today. There's a lot going on in the nuclear modernization, civilian nuclear energy, AI, that makes it a really trying time. And we want to make sure that this treaty continues to be so useful in preventing that concern of President Kennedy's mm-hmm. from being borne out.
1: Professor Blank, what do you think? The treaty?
0: I think that a couple of things. First of all, the idea that you can get something better by negotiating something new, particularly in a time of deep geopolitical sort of contestation that we live in now, I think is it's unlikely, right? Mm-hmm. And so just because maybe there's something better doesn't mean you scrap something that's really, really good. Mm-hmm. The second point I would make is that we shouldn't judge the effectiveness, the value, and the, overall worth of anything, any sort of legal framework, a treaty here, legislation, anything else, by only looking at the violators and the violations. We need to look at it overall. There are always going to be, that's why we have law. We have law because mm-hmm. people or countries try to do bad things. And we need to think about the larger picture and then focus on how to deal with the challenges, not scrap a really good system.
1: I'm going to combine these two questions from listeners in a sense because it deals with Israel. One listener says perhaps the United States should focus on speaking with Israel about ending this. And that goes into another listener who says, what role does continued military assistance to Israel play in perpetrating the conflict with Iran, and does that help or harm U.S. efforts to end this war and open up the strait and lower gas prices and all that? Or perhaps we should be also making sure, if we haven't, but pressuring Israel, is this something they want to do, Professor Whitlock?
2: Sure. I mean, this is, again, emblematic of the complexity of this conflict. It's not just the United States and Iran. Certainly, Israel is a participant. Therefore, so is Lebanon, the Houthis, mm-hmm. Yemen, the Saudi Arabia, Oman, right? The other side of the Strait of Hormuz. There are any number of countries who have defense agreements, arms sales, passage transit agreements with the United States. And I think this highlights the complexity of getting to a negotiated solution, because mm-hmm. Israel on one side, the Houthis on the other, can act as spoilers and complicate the ongoing negotiations. And mm-hmm. I think this helps us understand part of your original question, Rose, which is why we didn't get the quick campaign that we thought, why we haven't gotten a solution more quickly. And I think part of the reason is because of the numerous actors who are involved.
1: There's a lot of folks. Professor Blank, I'll give you the last word here as it relates to not just Israel, but a whole lot of other nations and factors here.
0: Absolutely. And I think for me, the main factor is one we haven't yet discussed, which is the Straits of Hormuz. And so what we haven't actually seen exchange of fire between Israel and Iran in a few months now. And so what's at issue in ending this is the entirely different situation that is happening now versus the stated goals of the conflict. And that is that Iran has effectively made the Straits of Hormuz a critical waterway for all international trade and mm-hmm. energy, unusable. And what has been going on for the last few months is an effort to resolve that problem, a problem that was created by starting the war. It didn't exist beforehand. Mm-hmm. And in essence, I'll tie them together. Mm-hmm. It's essentially that Iran discovered a different nuclear weapon. Mm-hmm. It's a weapon of mass destruction for the world trade and economy. Mm-hmm. And that's what needs to be solved now.
1: Lori R. Blank, clinical professor of law and director of the International Humanitarian Law Clinic at Emory University School of Law. I was also joined by Rachel Whitlock, Georgia Tech political scientist and associate professor of international affairs, and Georgia Tech's Sam Nunn School of International Affairs. We should note, Sam Nunn's a wealth of knowledge on all of this. Now, we were able to figure this out in 51 minutes. I don't know what the rest of these folks are doing, but we had some good insight. I appreciate you both for taking the time. Thank you so much.
0: Thanks for having us.
1: That is it for this edition of Closer Look. Our producers are LaShawn Hudson and Daniel Rizel. Our supervising producer is Tiffany Griffith. Our engineer for today was Ariel Sims. A reminder, let us know your thoughts on today's program or any other. You can always send me an email, community@wabe.org. That's community@wabe.org. And a lot of your emails came in wanting to know more about the history of this. So I guess it's a part two that we have to do. 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As always, I'm Rose Scott.

0: the School of Public Health in Atlanta. This is Health Want, the show about our pursuit of better health. I'm Laurel Bristow. No longer just for bodybuilders and diabetics, it feels like everyone in America is self-injecting for aesthetics or health. This week on the show, the peptide is high, but I'm holding on. I'm going to be your number one source for getting up to speed on the science behind the newest injectables craze.
1: When I think about peptides and people saying they could be used for this illness or that illness, I think, well, if there are treatments for those illnesses, you know, without knowing whether a peptide works or not, it could be quite dangerous, not just directly, but indirectly by not getting the treatment that's important.
0: That's coming up right after this.

0: Live from NPR News, I'm Lakshmi Singh. Iran says it has approved an agreement to reopen the Strait of Hormuz that would allow Iranian authorities to oversee inbound shipping traffic. But the White House says no country will be allowed to control the waterway. NPR's Frank Ordonez reports.
1: President Trump had been saying all week that good things were happening and that a deal to open the Strait of Hormuz would happen very soon. But the split over who controls the strait has thrown the agreement into question. Justin Logan of the think tank Cato Institute pointed to the differing interpretations of one single paragraph, paragraph 5 of that MOU, that caused all the problems.
2: It's a bit like the unstoppable force that meets the immovable object. I mean, neither country's public position, at least, has changed significantly, and that was what caused the memorandum of understanding to implode in the first place.
1: Iran continues to maintain they want control over the strait, while the U.S. is seeking a return to the status quo. Franco Ordonez, NPR News.
0: A key Republican Senator, Bill Cassidy of Louisiana, says he will back Todd Blanche's nomination as Attorney General, smoothing the way for his ultimate confirmation by the full U.S. Senate. Blanche had faced concerns from all Senate Democrats and some Republicans in the chamber over a $1.8 billion anti-weaponization fund, as well as other actions of the Department of Justice under the Trump administration. A judge ruled this week that Meta must pay New Mexico's fine of $567 million. That's on top of $375 million in penalties from a previous phase of the state's lawsuit over the harm to children's mental health. New Mexico Attorney General Raul Torres has been representing the state against the parent company of Facebook and Instagram, and he spoke to NPR's Here and Now.
3: We've always understood that we by ourselves couldn't do this, but by taking a lead and showing that this is a line that can be taken by other states and other jurisdictions, we've fundamentally provided a blueprint for everyone else in this country and around the world to hold this company accountable.
0: The Democrat is running for re-election in November. The Trump administration is proposing major changes to the Clean Water Act, aiming to cut red tape and construction costs. But as Rachel Cohen with Mountain West News Bureau reports, some states are creating their own safeguards.
4: Colorado is launching a program to regulate its wetlands and seasonal streams. 3 years ago, a U.S. Supreme Court ruling narrowed federal oversight. Nicole Rowan oversees a new permitting system that Colorado designed to fill the gap.
5: This work is really critical in protecting Colorado's water quality. It's really important for businesses and agriculture to have clarity so they can continue their development in a safe way.
4: New Mexico is following suit, and Delaware Governor Matt Meyer signed new state wetland protections into law last month. For NPR News, I'm Rachel Cohen in Boulder, Colorado.
0: You're listening to NPR News. As parts of the southwestern U.S. endure historic drought conditions, the water level at the nation's largest reservoir by storage capacity is at its lowest level on record. Government data show Lake Mead's pool elevation now sits at 1,040.5 feet. Lake Powell is also at historic lows. Persistent drought conditions in the southwest have led to critically low water levels at several major Colorado River Basin reservoirs. Basin supplies water to up to 40 million people and 5 million acres of farmland in the U.S. and Mexico. About 7 million people in the United States are living with Alzheimer's disease, a degenerative brain condition for which there is no cure. NPR's Ping Wong reports on a new development that could point toward a new direction for treatments.
6: One of the primary markers of Alzheimer's disease is a protein called tau in its long, tangled form. New research in the journal Neuron shows that under stress, tau proteins enter mitochondria, the part of the cell that converts nutrients to energy. They reverse the process, causing the release of toxic molecules. Bingwei Liu is a professor at Stanford Medicine and senior author on the paper.
7: Initially, we think this may actually help the organism cope with this stress, but too much of this thing would eventually kill neurons and cause this cognitive deficit.
6: Liu and his colleagues conducted research on flies, mice, and lab-grown neurons with signs of Alzheimer's. When the scientists blocked this process, each recovered and was more resilient to future stress. Ping Huang, NPR News.
0: I'm Lakshmi Singh, NPR News.
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9: Hello, and welcome to Health Wanted from WABE, PRX, and Emory University's Rollins School of Public Health. I'm Laurel Bristow. Each week, we cover your need-to-know public health topics and break down the science behind them in our pursuit of better health. As always, if you have a question for us to answer in a future show, send me a message to healthwanted@wabe.org, or you can also call and leave me a voicemail at 404-888-3630. What if a simple injection could make you beautiful again, young again? Perfect what you hate. No, it's not the tagline for The Substance, but it is a substance. It's peptides. Well, according to practically everyone on the internet, that is. By now, I'm sure you've probably at least heard of peptides, even if you aren't sure what they are. If you haven't, then congratulations. I assume you are the least online person to ever exist. And that's because there's a lot of talk about peptides all over social media.
10: Tummy issues completely gone. Girly problems completely gone. It's been amazing.
11: Something that I feel like nobody wants to say, but I'm going to go ahead and say it. Peptides are like supplements that actually work.
12: Let's talk peptide therapy because I am on week 3 and it has been life-changing.
13: Like, I don't even look like the same person anymore.
9: From podcasters with massive platforms to biohackers, which is what we call it when men want to look and feel younger longer rather than vanity, which is the word we tend to use when women do it. And even our own Secretary of Health and Human Services has declared he will, quote, end the war on peptides.
14: We're going to end the war at FDA against alternative medicine.
15: You know, thank you.
14: The war on stem cells, the war on chelating drugs, the war on peptides.
9: Like most things that gain virality, the hype of peptides is outpacing the evidence and even the explanation for what a peptide actually is, which is simply a short chain of amino acids. Not long enough to code for a full protein, but still plays a special role in our body's function. You're already familiar with a few different peptides. Insulin is one, and so is the key ingredient in many of our weight loss drugs. But other peptides have been overlooked, probably because they were just tiny little codes hidden in parts of our DNA that didn't produce proteins, and therefore were thought to be mostly filler. But now we know these little bits of extra fragments work more like keys, telling certain functions, like hormone production or cell growth, to turn on or off. And it's these peptides, these microproteins, that are catching the attention of the wellness sphere. Their names, BPC-157, CJC-1295, KVP, Dihexa, all hint at their experimental nature. Many peptides are naturally occurring, found in our genetic code or gastric juices. Peptides you buy on the internet are mostly synthetic, created in the lab from these naturally occurring instructions and engineered to turn on their intended signals for a longer period of time than our own bodies would. The peptide boom has meant that there's a solution for any problem you might have. Having trouble sleeping? There's a peptide for that. Sagging skin? A peptide for that too. There's even peptides that claim to improve cognitive function and ward off neurodegenerative diseases.
16: Have you ever dreamt of a better version of yourself? Younger, more beautiful, more perfect. One single injection unlocks your DNA.
9: All tall claims, given that nearly all peptides available on less than legal back channels have never been formally tested in humans for safety and efficacy. But that's not enough to stop the biohacking world from trying them out based on anecdotes and rat studies. People have created protocols using a combination of peptides, usually referred to as a stack, to get specific results, like the Wolverine stack. A combination of body protective compound 157 and TB500, which is said to speed up recovery from injury, so named after the X-Men character Wolverine, whose mutation allows for extremely rapid healing, something that would be necessary when you're constantly slicing through your own knuckle skin to reveal adamantium-covered claws. The craze for peptides originated within bodybuilding communities. Muscle growth and recovery is the most commonly cited benefit of more than a few peptides. And those with the taste for accelerated body enhancements have a certain level of comfortability with self-injecting substances that aren't exactly legally obtained. But now, with the fever pitch around GLP-1s behind us, Americans have gained a baseline comfort with the idea of self-administered injections, and the world of, for research purposes only, peptides has busted wide open. 7 popular peptides were recently up for review by the FDA's Pharmacy Compounding Advisory Committee. BPC-157 for ulcerative colitis, KPV for wound healing and inflammation, TB500 for wound healing, MOTS-C for obesity and osteoporosis, Emadeltide for opioid withdrawals, insomnia, and narcolepsy, C-Max for migraines, and Epitalin for insomnia.
15: It is the second day of a two-day Food and Drug Administration advisory meeting centered on expanding access to some peptides. This is all amid a surge of public interest in the unapproved drug.
17: An FDA advisory committee began a two-day meeting today to consider lifting a ban and widening access to seven popular peptides.
9: This review process is not the same thing as approving the drugs for use in humans based on safety and efficacy data. Instead, it's part of the program to try and get access to certain products that are in short supply or that haven't yet gone through the lengthy trial process, but typically have enough data to support safety and efficacy so people can get access to potentially helpful interventions through compounding pharmacies while the regular approval process logs on. Now, when you think of pharmacies today, you probably think of something like a CVS or Walgreens, a retail location that might be counting pills but isn't mixing medications in the back room. Compounding pharmacies actually do prepare medications on site and originally existed to make special formulations of a drug that's not commercially available, like reconstituting a pill into liquid form for someone who has a hard time swallowing, or making a medication without the dyes used in the commercially available form for someone who has an allergy. They can also legally compound drugs that are on the bulk compounding list, which is a list of substances for which it's been determined there is a clinical need that can't be met by existing FDA-approved drugs. You'd be forgiven for thinking that because specific conditions were listed for each peptide the panel was set to review, that meant that there was evidence that each peptide helped those conditions. But there really isn't. Most of these peptides don't have any clinical trials in humans. And the few that do have a handful of studies with small numbers of participants, short follow-up, and inconclusive findings. Not that that really matters, anyway. BPC-157 was listed as being under consideration for the management of ulcerative colitis, but it's hyped online as a tool for general injury recovery. If it's added to the bulk compounding list, there's no real reason to think that prescriptions would be limited to the indication used in the meeting materials. A lot of arguments for allowing peptides to be marketed without human data hinges on how promising the data is in rats. But we've cured a lot of diseases in rats. And then when an intervention is tested in humans, 90% of the time they fail. Because humans, and I know this will be shocking to those of you with particularly horrible exes, are not rats. Most of these peptides were part of the FDA's 2023 regulation change that put them as Category 2 substances, meaning that they were not to be marketed to people without an investigational new drug application, which compounding pharmacies aren't really known to apply for. So the change effectively ended their sale. At least through legal channels, that is. Peptides have only grown in popularity over the last 3 years, which means people are turning to black or gray markets to get their supply. Some people order from third-party vendors that might reconstitute the compounds for you. And some partake in Chinese medicine, aka ordering directly from manufacturers in China. Because remember, U.S. big pharma is bad, but Chinese big pharma is good. In these cases, the peptides tend to be marketed as research grade only and not for human consumption, a loophole that sellers believe absolves them of responsibility for what someone might do when they receive the product or any issues that might arise from its use. RFK Jr., who has been open about his own peptide use.
14: Yeah, I mean, I'm a big fan of peptides. I've used them myself.
9: Has argued for putting these peptides back on the bulk drug substances list because, essentially, if people are going to be using the peptides anyway, it's safer to get them from a compounding pharmacy.
18: Is there alcohol in this?
19: Oh, God, honey, no. What kind of mother do you think I am? Why do you want a little bit? Because if you're going to drink, I'd rather you do it in the house.
9: Which, sure, from a harm reduction perspective, makes some sense. Though it is interesting that the HHS would view harm reduction for these injectables as good, but harm reduction efforts for other injectables, like opioids, are constantly being rolled back. But I digress. There's also a few problems with this logic. One is that peptides use what's called common names, meaning there's no universally agreed upon formulation for a lot of the most popular peptides. One manufacturer's version of BPC-157 could have slightly longer chains of amino acids than another manufacturer's version of BPC-157. So who gets to determine which formulation counts as BPC-157? Additionally, and arguably the biggest issue altogether, is that while it might ensure the substances themselves go through quality control, we don't actually have data to show it's safe to put these substances into your body long term. Like I said, there's practically no human trial data for any of these substances. And while peptide lovers hype the theoretical benefits they provide, there's also some serious theoretical harms we might want to rule out first. For example, with BPC-157, there's some concern that because it potentially promotes the creation of new blood vessels, it could also accelerate cancer growth by providing more oxygen to tumors. There actually was a clinical trial for BPC-157 in humans with data submitted to clinicaltrials.gov. But before anyone outside of the study could review it, the study team withdrew the information, but has said, without any documents to support the claim, that the trial showed that the peptide was safe and well tolerated. A claim that is still used by proponents as evidence in its favor. Another substance, melanotan 2, is known as the Barbie peptide because it can increase skin pigmentation, giving you a tan without the sun exposure.
20: Gotta keep the tan up. It's not a skin color, it's a lifestyle, Brian.
9: But the Skin Cancer Foundation has already issued a warning about the peptide, noting that reports indicate it could contribute to melanoma and rapid changes in moles or dark spots that could make cancer detection more difficult.
21: Dermatologists are sounding the alarm over potential skin cancer risks associated with unsafe and unregulated peptides at the heart of a social media-driven beauty craze.
22: It's a tanning peptide that's administered through an injection and has been portrayed as 100% safe. But a Hattiesburg Clinic dermatologist says you might want to rethink using the drug because of its side effects.
9: Yet, melanotan 2 is scheduled for review by the same panel next year. If the argument is that it's better for people to take these peptides under the watch of a medical provider, I could also see that logic. But telehealth-based compounders have regularly been found to be pretty lax when it comes to buyers actually having consistent or sufficient contact with medical professionals before they're prescribed weight loss peptides. In one Secret Shopper-style article, 45 out of 49 telehealth companies wrote prescriptions for GLP-1s for a patient based solely on self-reported conditions, which a call with a doctor would have quickly determined to be made up. Some providers even wrote multiple prescriptions for the same person because they worked for more than one online retailer and, I guess, didn't remember who they'd already prescribed to. That point actually may be rather moot. I suppose assessment by a medical professional really doesn't matter when, again, we have zero data to tell us what sort of medical conditions could have a bad interaction with these substances. No idea how to advise users of side effects to watch out for, and no inkling of the potential long-term adverse events to properly counsel people on so they have informed consent before starting. We don't even have a standardized dose. The lack of clinical trials in humans or safety data is exactly why the FDA Compounding Advisory Committee panel voted against allowing compounding pharmacies to manufacture seven of the most popular peptides. Just kidding! Despite the data and literature review that was compiled by the FDA, stating that the body of evidence for every single one of the discussed peptides weighs against placing them back on the bulk list, which would allow compounding pharmacies to manufacture and sell them, the majority of panel members voted in favor of placing six of the seven peptides discussed back on the menu of compounding pharmacies' offerings. Only Emadeltide, which was under consideration for the treatment of opioid withdrawal, insomnia, and narcolepsy, failed to get the votes.
23: Panelists voted 8-6 in favor of putting the peptides on the FDA's list of substances considered safe for pharmacy compounding.
24: The demand for this peptide will not disappear. Ladies and gentlemen of this panel, Pandora's box has been opened.
25: The lack of evidence about the benefits and risks of these substances has many doctors concerned.
9: Now, you might be asking why the FDA panel would vote to restore peptides to compounding pharmacies given the information put forth by the FDA. But it should be noted that the majority of the yes votes were from members hand-selected by Secretary Kennedy to join the panel, many of whom work for organizations that prescribe peptides and stand to benefit financially from expanded access. Now, the FDA doesn't have to follow the recommendations of the panel, but they usually do. And even if it were up to career scientists to make the final call, which it usually is, the head of the FDA, who is a political appointee, or even Kennedy himself, could and likely would overrule that decision. The next step is for the FDA to announce the proposed rule adding the substances to the bulk list and open it up for public comment. You might be tempted to think that allowing access to unadulterated peptides would then give us information on safety and efficacy. We can just look at what happens to the people who are voluntarily taking these untested substances. But there's no requirement for compounding pharmacies to report safety or efficacy data to the FDA, and there's no financial incentive for compounding pharmacies to take on the cost and effort of tracking and reporting. Could peptides be safe and effective? Maybe. But with open access, it will be really hard to figure out if any benefits are from the substances themselves or from a confounding factor. And any negative outcomes will take longer to identify, which means more people would suffer them before the connection was established. RFK Jr. has said that he doesn't think it's the government's job to tell people what medications they can and can't access.
14: FDA has authority to require pre-licensing safety studies, pre-marketing safety studies, in any drug that that claims a specific indication and is mass marketed. If you don't make those claims, if you're not mass marketed, then FDA does not require that.
9: But I would argue that's kind of exactly why the FDA exists, to prevent charlatans from selling people useless or even dangerous products. It's also precisely the reason the clinical trial system was invented, so you don't repeat the mistakes of something like thalidomide, which seemed to be a great anti-nausea for pregnancy that was given to a ton of women without clinical trial data and resulted in severe birth defects. It was actually an FDA scientist who declined to approve thalidomide in the U.S. due to concerns over the lack of data, sparing many more children from being born with missing limbs. And even if the point of this panel was not to determine if the peptides are safe and effective, the FDA creating a legal pathway for the sale of these products will likely be seen by many as an endorsement of their benefit, which might cause people who are on the fence to start using them, thinking there's more data to back it up than there actually is. And this demonstrates another problem with the "if you're going to do it, I'd rather you do it in the house" approach that has been central to the argument that compounding pharmacies should be allowed to provide peptides. Increasing access through compounders won't decrease access through black or gray markets. If someone believes peptides are safe and effective, and it's a fraction of the cost to order them directly from China versus having to pay a subscription to a telehealth company and the full cost of peptides, they very well may just stick with the cheaper option that potentially lacks quality control. We've seen it with legal peptides, like Ozempic, that are available through name brands and cheaper compounding pharmacies, yet people still regularly turn to unregulated online suppliers. Now, to be clear, I don't want to come off as some extreme peptide hater. I do think that they have far more potential than a lot of other health products out there, like certain supplements. But the real issue is that we don't know. And with a do-it-if-you-want-to attitude, we might never really find out. The placebo effect is particularly strong when it comes to things like pain management. And interventions with much more objective outcomes, like weight loss, have had some surprising side effects pop up both in clinical trials and in real-world applications that were only found through post-marketing surveillance. Now, it's true that people can take it upon themselves to read the little primary research that there is, scour the internet for reputable sources that have weighed the pros and cons, find a supplier with verified third-party testing, make their best guess at a proper dosage for intended results, and ask a medical provider to monitor their health for any potentially problematic changes. But wouldn't it just be nice if we could have a system where the government invests in research to tell us all the details we want to know about a product and then regulates the manufacturing and sale to avoid contamination or dangerous prescribing practices? The impending relaxation on peptide prescribing only means you'll be hearing more and more about them until the word starts to lose all meaning, like inflammation, cortisol, or gluten.
1: You have no idea what
2: gluten is. I do know what gluten is. Gluten's a vague term.
9: So as the peptides turn, now that availability is likely to increase, you may find yourself getting wrapped up in the hype. And it's a good idea to, as they say, do your own research about your feelings on the subject so that you don't get got by the inevitable and almost certainly completely bunk celebrity-branded peptide gummies that are sure to quickly follow. When we return, we'll be joined by Dr. Joshua Sharfstein of Johns Hopkins School of Public Health to talk about what the FDA's role really should be in the regulation of drugs. That's coming up right after this.
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9: Welcome back to Health Wanted. I'm your host, Laurel Bristow. If you're just joining us, we have been talking all about the latest craze, fountain of youth, solution to all your problems, peptides. And here to continue that conversation, I am joined by...
6: Hi, I'm Josh Sharfstein from the Johns Hopkins Bloomberg School of Public Health.
9: You used to be a principal deputy commissioner at the FDA, correct?
6: That is correct. I was the only one at the time.
9: Do you remember when you first came across peptides being marketed as this cure-all for things? Do you remember what your thoughts were?
6: So, not when I was at FDA. I was at FDA from 2009 to 2011. And then I would say it's been really only the last few years that the concept of peptides has kind of hit my radar.
9: Yeah. I mean, but as someone who worked at the FDA, did you have initial thoughts when it was announced that there was going to be a panel to talk about adding them to the bulk compounding list?
6: Well, I'll say my initial thought when I heard about peptides was, here we go again. Because the FDA has had a very interesting history. And there have been many, many times across history when people have shown up and said, I've got a product and it is amazing and it's going to cure what ails you or, you know, make you thin or do whatever. And then they sell it and turns out not to be true or harm people. That's sort of the history of the FDA in a nutshell. And there have been these waves of products like this. Some of them went to court. That went to the Supreme Court. There's always somebody trying to sell something to make you feel better because, frankly, that's a pretty good market. The question really is what happens this time and whether the FDA continues with its responsibility, in my view, to help consumers figure out what works and what doesn't.
9: RFK Jr. has said he doesn't think it's the job of the U.S. government to be able to tell people what medicines they can and can't have access to. Do you have thoughts about that from the perspective of someone who worked to try to make sure that the only medicines people were accessing were safe and effective?
6: Well, I think if you look at the history of the FDA, there has been a huge interest in having the agency help people figure out what's safe and what's effective, just like you said. And that's come out of some very hard-won experiences. Products that caused a lot of damage, killed people, products that misled consumers. And so the idea is, what does empowering consumers really mean? Does it empower consumers to say, you can have whatever you want and people can say whatever they want and good luck? Or does it empower consumers to say, here's the data, we're going to make sure that there's data on whether this product works for the condition that you have. And so I'm of the view that what truly empowers consumers, what really respects consumers, is to give them data and information and help them and their doctors, their nurses, figure out what the right thing to do is.
9: Is your concern with peptides that it is something that doesn't do anything or something that could be actively harmful, or do you just not know?
6: Well, I don't know because the studies haven't been done, but I would point out something really important here, which is nobody generally wants something that's really dangerous. And I think people, you know, if you had a peptide that was like killing everyone in the next week, people would stop doing it. Of course, you can have toxicities that take time to develop. You can have rare toxicities, and that's why studies are really important, both preclinical and clinical studies, to understand the risks. But even if something is totally harmless, there's still a problem. And to explain that, I go all the way back more than 100 years to when a medical student discovered the way to treat diabetes with insulin, a peptide, by the way, but one that's been well studied. And around that time, there were other treatments out there for diabetes. And we're talking about type 1 diabetes, or if you don't have insulin, the patient is going to die. And so people were selling a product called Banbar for diabetes. And the FDA at the time was trying to get it off the market. They actually had a traveling exhibit. And on that exhibit were people writing in and saying, Banbar has really helped me. This is the greatest. Don't take regulatory action to keep me from getting Banbar. And then they had the patient's death certificate right next to it. That was on the exhibit. Okay. And so the medicine was really harmless. But, you know, at a time when there were no treatments for diabetes, I mean, people are taking something. It's not good. Maybe it gives them false hope. But then you get an actual treatment for diabetes. Then taking a, what's essentially inert, a placebo, is actually quite harmful because it's keeping you from actually taking the treatment. And a lot of people died because they thought they were getting a treatment that worked when there really were treatments that work. And so when I think about peptides and people saying they could be used for this illness or that illness, I think, well, if there are treatments for those illnesses, you know, without knowing whether a peptide works or not, it could be quite dangerous, not just directly, but indirectly by not getting the treatment that's important.
9: So I am really interested in talking about the 503 bulk compounding list, which is what this panel was talking about adding these peptides to. Why does this bulk drug substances compounding list exist in the first place?
6: The goal for medications is for them all to go through the approval process. And that means a whole set of studies that people do. It turns out that there were some products that never went through the approval process. When I was at FDA, we had to come up with some approaches to that. Because you say, well, I mean, if it hasn't gone through the approval process, take it off the market. You know, well, turns out at the time, pancreatic enzymes hadn't gone through the approval process. They were sort of grandfathered in from like decades before. And so if you took them off the market, people who needed pancreatic enzymes would be in big trouble.
9: Sorry, just to clarify. So it's stuff that hasn't gone through the, like, you know, phase 1, 2, 3 clinical trial process, but has been available for so long that we have good evidence that it actually does what it does, enough that people now rely on it.
6: Right. And the goal for pancreatic enzymes was to get them to do the more modern studies and to go through the process. But I'm just giving you an example. There are certain products that are kind of on the outside of where we would ideally want. Because if you start and go, well, shouldn't every product? It's like, yes, but there's a little asterisk. There's some products that haven't necessarily quite made it through. And similarly, there's some products that have established uses in medicine that never went through. And the idea of the bulk compounding list was these. It's not regular compounding. Regular compounding is, you know, I'm going to prescribe something in pill form, but the patient can't take a pill, so they're just going to make that same thing into a liquid. That's kind of standard compounding. But this would be for a product that is not otherwise approved. That's a pretty unusual situation. And it really would require a very compelling clinical use and and an explanation for why it didn't really go through the usual process. And so FDA has a few products on that list. I don't even know that I recognize them, but there's some very niche indications, some creams. You know, it's basically, these are things with very established uses. They just never went through the approval process. We want to make sure that medicine at the margins here has some access to these products.
9: If you're just joining us, this is Health Wanted. I'm your host, Laurel Bristow, and we're talking to Dr. Joshua Sharfstein about peptides and the FDA's role in regulating them. Do you have any thoughts about why peptides would be added to this list? Like, leaving aside, obviously, the clinical trial process takes a really long time, and there's, you know, a bunch of issues of there's no less money to recoup from doing that and da-da-da. But, like, why would peptides be put on this list rather than be regulated the same way that, I don't know, like a dietary supplement is?
6: Well, they can't be regulated as a dietary supplement because they're not dietary supplements. So you'd need a whole new law to establish an approach to peptides that reflected that. We could talk about how dietary supplements are regulated, which is a little bit different from drugs. But in the FDA world, verbs matter a lot. So drugs are approved. You know, during the pandemic, certain uses of products were authorized. And if you said approved, someone at FDA would be like, it was authorized, you know. I would say what we're talking about for peptides here is more like permitted. If you're going to put something on this list that allows pharmacies to compound it in bulk and it's not approved, FDA is permitting that. They're not approving it. They're not authorizing it. They're just permitting it. And it's interesting because when you're permitting something, particularly in the compounding world, there are no other protections that go with that. FDA is just essentially agreeing to look the other way, but there's no adverse event reporting. There's no good manufacturing practices to make sure it's being made safely. All that gets handled at the state level. Dietary supplements is a good example. Dietary supplements, people can market certain products as dietary supplements, but there is an entire structure that includes adverse event reporting and good manufacturing practices, and it limits what people can say about the products. And the surveys on dietary supplements are interesting. About 80% of people think that it's really important that the FDA supports their safety, and about 80% of the people aren't that interested in whether the FDA thinks they work. So it's sort of like an access with safety framework for dietary supplements, but it has a whole bunch of provisions about safety. Whereas with peptides, there is no law on peptides that kind of classifies them differently. People are making claims that compete with drug claims, and there's no adverse event reporting or any other infrastructure around safety. So it would be a pretty huge outlier, I think, in FDA regulation for the FDA just to say this class of products, you know, we're going to permit them to be sold.
9: It seems like one of the big arguments around the recommendation to permit these to be compounded was they want people to get peptides from a safer source than the black or gray market where people are ordering from. Are these compounding pharmacies regulated? Do they have quality control?
6: The actual law on compounding pharmacies came up, was passed in the wake of the New England Compounding Center crisis, where there was a small compounding pharmacy in New England that was actually selling a lot of supposedly sterile medications. People were getting injected into their spines. There were hundreds of cases of meningitis. Patients died. And the law passed to make those products safer, products that had an important use in medicine. And the law set up different categories. And FDA actually regulates what's called 503B outsourcing facilities pretty extensively. That's a whole new level of regulation. It's not maybe quite as protective as the full approval process and the usual good manufacturing process for pharmaceuticals, but it's pretty good, and it's kept a lot of problems from happening. This issue with peptides does not have to do with that, is my understanding. It has to do with what's called 503A pharmacies, and there's a bulks list for 503A. Those are pharmacies that are regulated at the state level, and there's no consistent federal standard for them. There's not adverse event reporting. There's, in my understanding, not a uniform good manufacturing principle. So just having it okayed and permitted on this list doesn't necessarily mean that there will be a good level of quality that's brought to them, especially if they're heavily marketed. You could still be worried about that. But more broadly, I think you have to take that argument and weigh it against the idea that people may be misled into using products that are harmful to them or keep them from getting legitimate treatment for their conditions.
9: Yeah, I was going to say, do you have concern that, you know, you talked about how precise the FDA's language can be, but to the general public, is there a concern that someone might hear permitted and think approved?
6: There is very much that concern. In fact, there's evidence from dietary supplements where the FDA requires a warning, or where there's a kind of a warning on a lot of packages, like these claims have not been reviewed by the FDA, something like that. People look past them, and there are studies that show, well, we assume that if it's being sold, that somebody has looked at it to make sure that it works.
9: I know we're not quite there yet. I know that the next step is that they have to put language forth about the change in the rule and give, you know, public comment for a few days. But assuming this goes through and that these peptides are allowed to be compounded in these pharmacies, does that give you concerns about the authority of the FDA or the legitimacy of the FDA? Do you worry that it will open the door for other kind of unsupported products to be then permitted?
6: I mean, my main concern would be for the people who could be taking these products. And I have two kinds of concerns, not only that they may be harmed if they're unsafe, but that they won't know whether they work. Like, I'm not opposed to peptides. I think, you know, if they're peptides, GLP-1s that are studied and they work, people should know that. People are taking a peptide to recover from a big workout or, you know, to lose weight or whatever people use it for. Like, those are all things that can be studied. And it's better to know whether things work. So I'm worried that people will be exposing themselves to risk without really knowing. And also that other people, if they were to work, might have taken them if there was evidence. But, you know, you don't even know. So to me, my number one concern is for the people in that world who would benefit or who could be put at risk. The FDA has gone through a lot recently. I have a number of concerns about what's been happening at the agency over the last couple of years. And I would probably add this to the list, that the agency has been would have been pushed over the objection of the career scientists, who spoke very clearly that this was not advised, not well advised. They would be pushed to do something against their experts' better judgment. I think that would be another unfortunate occurrence for the agency. And in general, I worked for Commissioner Margaret Hamburg, and she used to say, the FDA really is the last line of defense. Like, there's nobody else after the FDA. And so both for these products, but more generally for the role that FDA plays, it's really important that we have a strong and capable agency. There's so many things that can go wrong out there, and it matters a lot that everything from the toothpaste we use to the food we eat to medications that we take are overseen by the people who really know what to do.
7: Do you have any like suggestions or advice or recommendation for people who are trying to navigate the world that is constantly saying like, buy this, take this, it'll fix you on social media, in terms of like what they can do to figure out if claims are baseless or not?
6: I mean, I don't know what people can do until it's, you want good studies and you want them independently reviewed. And that's what the FDA does. And for some of these things, it's not that hard to do a good study. And so it'd be worth asking the question, well, why hasn't there been a good study on this? Why haven't they submitted this to the FDA for review? It can be hard. Obviously, people should talk to their doctors or health professionals that they trust. I wouldn't necessarily be that excited about talking to a doctor or health professional that you click on the site that's selling the product. You know, I think it's good to talk to someone that you trust, someone who can tell you, you know, there is an approved treatment for that, and this would really help you. But it's hard. I was actually on a local TV show to talk about peptides, and the segment before me was a segment they do on adulting, and they bring someone on who, like, explains, like, how to be an adult. And then they switched to conversation about peptides with me, and I said, you know, maybe this should be part of the adulting, you know, section of the show, because it's important, if you're putting things in your body, we only get one of them, that we are understanding that there are real risks out there, that people will try to sell us things that they don't know about, that people will make all kinds of assurances, and that the history of this country are people trying to sell all kinds of products, either that were harmless but were claimed to be working for all sorts of things, or were actually quite dangerous. And the FDA has really kept millions and millions of Americans, pretty much every single one of us, safe in so many different ways, that I think part of being mature is to realize what we really want is not just unfettered access to any product claimed to do anything, but what we

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4: Welcome back to Health Wanted. I'm Laurel Bristow. 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
5: Hello, Laurel.
4: Hi,
5: thanks,
4: Claire.
5: For having me. Okay. All right. So starting with our first question, this one is from Clara. And they said, I've been seeing that COVID levels have stayed low this summer, according to wastewater data. What's the prevailing theory on why levels are so much lower this summer than in past summers?
4: Clara, I would say don't count your chickens too early. We have not yet hit the part of summer where we tend to see the COVID spike, and wastewater counts are increasing. However, it is true that this spring and summer has been the lowest COVID activity in 5 years. It's probably a combination of the fact that we have a bunch of mixed immunity now from people having infections or reinfections or multiple annual vaccines. That, plus it has been a while since we've had a variant of the virus that has been drastically different from previous strains. Knock on wood that that keeps happening. So all our immunity is still working to keep it at bay. Like I said, the amount of COVID in wastewater is increasing, so we'll see how far it goes up as school starts and the hottest parts of summer force more people indoors, but we are starting from a very low point, so hopefully the peak won't be as high as previous seasons either. We just kind of have to wait and see.
5: Our next question, can you explain the false positive and why cyclospora is hard to trace?
4: Absolutely, I can. I do love explaining. So there's a few things to know about this. And first is that the FDA has not said what caused the false positive when it comes to the cyclospora testing. So these are my best guesses of what it could have been. Cyclospora gets into the environment in the form of oocysts, which is kind of like a fertilized egg with a protective shell. It needs to be in the environment for 1 to 2 weeks at a temperature of between 70 and 90 degrees, hence the reason we have outbreaks in spring and summer, to develop into its infectious form. Then someone eats something that is contaminated, the oocyst gets into your tum, and your tummy acids actually help break down the protective shell, and the parasites are free and enter your gut lining. They then reproduce both sexually and asexually, making you potentially sick and creating new oocysts to release into the environment and start the process again. So what this means is that there is much more cyclospora by volume in the stool that we are testing than on the produce we think is contaminated. And this is important because the kind of test we use is PCR, polymerase chain reaction, which means we take a prepared sample of the offending item and run it through cycles of amplification until there is enough genetic material copies for there to be a signal that says this sample matches the genetic sequence of what you're looking for. But because there is potentially a small amount of the parasite on the item, you risk doing too many amplifications, which then could potentially amplify some garbage other genetic material that's close enough to cause the test to say this is it. So it's possible that they got a positive on this item that was not part of the recall. More on that in a second. And then someone looked at it and said, like, whoa, you guys did 75 cycles. That's kind of a lot. I'm not sure this is actually it. And again, I don't know the cycle threshold for cyclospora, which is the agreed upon max number of cycles that you can do before you're just like, it's not here. So I'm just making that up. So I don't know. Maybe it's that. Maybe it's cross-contamination. They haven't said. The other piece of the issue is that cyclospora has a long incubation period and iceberg lettuce has a short shelf life. So if someone gets sick,

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5: 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Disney, Fox, Alexis Ohanian, Kim Kardashian, Kris Jenner, all these bold-faced names poured millions of dollars into the teeny tiny next big thing. We're going to explain why they did coming up on Today Explained from Fox.
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10: Live from NPR News, I'm Lakshmi Singh. Today's jobs report turns out to be worse than widely expected. The Labor Department says the economy lost 23,000 jobs last month instead of gaining what many economists expected to be around 80,000 jobs. Mike Regan is managing editor at Bloomberg.
11: It really all adds up to suggest that, the labor market is pretty much softening at a pretty somewhat alarming rate here in the summer.
10: Mike Regan on NPR is here and now. President Trump is once again threatening to fire Federal Reserve Governor Lisa Cook over unproven allegations of mortgage fraud. The move comes just over a month after the Supreme Court blocked Trump's earlier effort to remove Cook. The wait continues for the nation's high court's ruling on whether the administration can resume carrying out key parts of the president's executive order to limit voting by mail in the midterm election. NPR's Hansi Lo Wang reports another ruling on Trump's order may come soon from a lower court.
12: A federal judge in Boston is considering a request to block the U.S. Postal Service from carrying out President Trump's directives across the country. American Civil Liberties Union's Sophia Lynn Lakin helped file the request.
13: Changing the rules of the game at this point in time in such a significant manner does nothing to ensure confidence in the election this November and would only create chaos and confusion for voters.
12: Trump's order calls for USPS, which is financial support of NPR, to get lists of eligible voters from states and deliver mail and ballots only to people on those lists. The president has said he issued this order to stop illegal voting by non-U.S. citizens, a problem that many studies have found to be extremely rare. The Supreme Court is now considering Trump's request to pause an earlier ruling that blocks implementation of the policy in the 23 states plus Washington, D.C. that sued over the order. Hansi Lo Wang, NPR News.
10: There was a mass shooting at a high school in Thailand today. Local authorities outside Bangkok say a student killed at least 5 people and wounded 20 others before taking his own life. He's also accused of killing his 2 grandparents. The United Nations Children's Agency says at least 300 children have been reported killed in Gaza since a ceasefire was signed nearly a year ago. NPR's Dana Raff reports that's an average of 1 child a day.
14: Israel agreed last October to suspend military operations and allow in more food and medicine in the agreement with Hamas. UNICEF said the ceasefire was failing children and noted that hundreds more children had been injured. The Israeli military is now occupying more of the Gaza Strip, with families crowded into roughly a third of the territory without adequate clean water or waste facilities. UNICEF said children there continue to face acute malnutrition and disease. A UN commission in June found that Israel had deliberately killed Palestinian children throughout the war in Gaza and said Israel continued to fail to protect children after the ceasefire. Israel rejected the findings. Jane Araff, NPR News.
10: This is NPR. Frustrations mount in Puerto Rico's capital, San Juan, and other cities. Hundreds of thousands of people now under government-mandated water rationing, 48 hours on, 48 hours off, the result of an extreme drought weighing on the island's water system, a system that has been severely strained by decades of underinvestment in the island's aging infrastructure. In San Juan, Norma Peña is limiting her family to using only one toilet in their home to save water.
7: Because toilets take a lot of the water, most of the water. If you know, what's that, 4 gallons every time you flush it? That's a lot of water. But again, when the crisis comes, you have to figure out new ways of surviving.
10: Peña speaking with NPR's Adrian Florido. The Federal Communications Commission has voted to wipe away limits on how many Americans any one company can reach through the local TV stations it owns. More from NPR's David Folkenflik.
15: FCC Chairman Brendan Carr says the local TV business is under pressure from streaming. And he says local TV companies need to bulk up to fight back networks like ABC and CBS and NBC. Carr has launched investigations of major broadcast networks egged on by President Trump. The vote on limits fell 2-1 along party lines. The lone Democrat on the commission says the vote was illegal, that only Congress can change or erase those limits. But executives at Nexstar hailed the decision. Nexstar owns more TV stations than anyone. Its acquisition of a big rival would let it reach 80% of the nation. But that takeover is on hold as a major antitrust lawsuit plays out. David Folkenflik, NPR News.
10: This is NPR.
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9: It's the day explained. The day explained. Gotta get down on the day explained.
17: I'm CT Jones. I am a staff writer at Rolling Stone, where I cover entertainment, culture, and the internet.
18: What exactly is a microdrama?
17: What a fantastic question.
18: Thank
17: Microdramas
18: you.
17: Are these short episodic films, and they're filmed portrait mode, and they're meant to be watched and shared primarily on your cell phone. So as you're scrolling, clicking on apps, that's where microdramas appear.
18: Okay, great. And now I have so many more questions. Microdrama is... Microdrama is like me texting my sister about my brother. Why is it called a microdrama?
17: Yeah, the whole point of them is that they're short, right? So they're in between films and TV seasons, but there are 60 to 90 episodes, and these episodes can range anywhere from 4 minutes to 10 to 7. It depends on entirely on the project that you're watching. So that's why they call them micro, but it also refers to kind of the speed and the production. So we're talking about projects that have very, very, very tiny budgets, and they have a very, very, very tiny shoot time. So altogether, microdrama.
18: What is the appeal?
17: Yeah, I think one of the really interesting things we've seen about the internet in the past couple of years is that the way people scroll are changing the ways your attention span works.
18: Hmm.
17: So we've already seen in cases like Mad Men.
19: Not great, Bob.
17: And Ugly Betty.
20: Hi, that's me.
17: People are watching things on their phone now, and that there is a link between how long people are willing to watch TV show, even if it's cut up into 100, 200 parts, if it means that they don't have to get off of their phone, go onto their laptop, and log onto the streaming service where they know that that show exists. And it's also created for these kind of attention spans. So, like, you don't have time to probably watch 4 episodes of Ugly Betty between your commute and the office. But if you're on the subway and you have access to data, you're like, I could watch 2 45-second clips of Ugly Betty.
20: You are an attractive, intelligent, confident businesswoman.
18: All right, so what's an example of a microdrama that's super popular? Like, what is the Young and the Restless microdrama or the Breaking Bad microdrama?
17: So the best thing about microdramas is that they're not really dependent on these type of audiences that will give them all. So basically, there are a bunch of titles that I could, like, name. For instance, Loving My Brother's Best Friend.
21: You have got to get over this crush. He's your brother's best friend.
17: Or I Kissed a CEO and He Liked It.
22: Well, boss, who was that? I haven't seen you kiss anyone like that in ages.
17: The titles themselves aren't very inventive, but they don't need to be to capture audiences.
23: And tell Nate I'm not going to kill his sister. I'm going to marry her.
24: Elena, I can't be with you. I'm just a man with a prosthetic.
25: It's
0: Aiden Gold is a werewolf. An alpha. And I refuse to be his mate.
18: How is anyone, everyone, how is money being made here and for whom?
2: Yeah, so basically what happens, it's a kind of a freebie situation where you will either get an ad, served an ad for these micro dramas, usually a very poignant part of the show.
3: I have a proposition for you.
19: Kind of a proposition.
3: I know your situation. You're working three jobs, you got a pile of medical bills, and you're behind on everything else.
19: How do you know all of that?
2: That is exciting, is narrative driven.
3: I will take care of all of that. I will take care of you. All you have to do is one thing for me.
2: And then it cuts right before you find out what happens next.
19: What's the catch?
2: And then the ad pops up and it's like, please go to the app to continue more.
3: You have to marry my daughter.
2: But for people who are active microdrama watchers, what usually happens is you have a free subscription and you can watch up to a certain amount of episodes of a particular show. And then it costs anywhere between $4 to $15 to upload more credits so that you can finish the rest of the show. And a lot of these microdramas, because they are kind of reliant on these instant transactions, it's instant feedback, right? It's people who want to scroll, who want to keep scrolling and keep following this. They're willing to be like, okay, here's $2. Here's $3. Here's $2 to finish the show. When in reality, if you look at it, most of these microdrama apps in a yearly format cost far more than a Netflix subscription or a Hulu subscription or a Max subscription, as it were.
18: Where do microdramas come from?
2: Microdramas are actually an import. The very first place where they really took off in popularity was actually in China. And between 2018 and 2020, we saw this huge, huge rise in interest in microdramas.
24: Look, there are over a billion internet users in China. Half of them have watched these mini drama series before, and a third of them are scrolling through them every day. So it's a huge industry, 35%.
2: But what China really set apart from this was that you could make microdramas fast and cheap. And a lot of other countries saw the success of that and decided we can do this as well. So when the United States kind of took on all of the things that made Chinese microdramas so successful, they ran into this huge wall, which was we can make things fast and we can make things cheap. I don't know if the actors are going to like it very much.
18: What is it like to be an actor or an actress in a microdrama?
2: It all depends on who hires you. A lot of microdramas in LA have tried to set themselves apart, especially these newer companies, as places where you can get great pay, you can kind of learn on the fly, you're getting a bunch of things and a lot of training that you might not get, say, if you were straight out of NYU's Tisch. But other experiences on other sets could mean that if you sign with a microdrama company who is just in it to make the content as fast as possible, a lot of actors allege these grueling hours, poor pay, racial disparity in leading roles, and lack of stunt safety. I talked to one vertical actress, 24-year-old Molly Anderson, who told me about kind of how much harder it is for women who are acting in these microdramas than men. Men have these beautiful, a lot of times handsome roles where they're the sex symbols, and microdramas have mainly female audiences. Molly told me the male actor is going to be dressed up in a very nice suit, and maybe he's got to shed a single tear once or twice, but for the most part, he's going to stand in the back, brood, and then sweep you off your feet. For actresses, you scream, cry, throw up on command, and then you run off to go get waterboarded.
25: You are not gonna crack. You're just gonna cry. You're gonna cry like you never cried before, but your spirit remained solid.
2: That's the typical day.
18: Yikes. Are you getting paid for 70 episodes?
2: One of the interesting things about microdramas is that the contracts also vary wildly depending on what company you're working with. So as a writer, you could be looking at $2,000 to just hand in a script. As an author who has a book idea that they want to kind of take and use, $1,000, $5,000. It really, really depends on who you're working with and how much they want it. For an actor, you're probably looking at $500 a day, which is super, super, super affordable and really great rate for people who are non-union. And from a Hollywood perspective, you can say yes to projects because you're not committing the world. And if anything, you're committing $100,000 here, another $100,000 there. Costs and money that would frankly disappear or round up to small percentages for giant projects. I've talked to a bunch of vertical actors who are kind of caught in the middle of this. They see the way that the industry is changing and they love the idea of Hollywood executives being more willing to say yes to stories. What they're concerned about is that verticals and particularly the way that they are made will leave these actors behind in the process.
18: Hollywood is obviously having a lot of problems right now. So if you're Hollywood and you're seeing, hey, there's a way to do 70 episodes and pay an actor, you know, $500 a day and still make a little bit of money with every single person who views them, do you think that this is gonna change Hollywood?
2: I actually don't. I think microdramas are incredibly interesting, but I think the problem Hollywood sees right now is, frankly, a cowardice. Hollywood is drowning right now under this exhaustion with IP because for the past 5 years, executives have been afraid to make creative content. Microdramas, on the other hand, succeed by creating serialized content with storylines that are virtually public domain. So it's IP, just so many IPs crammed together that you're like, yeah, I guess I'll watch it. Sure, I'll watch this werewolf billionaire CEO. Do you see what I mean? All of those buzzwords smashed together. I don't think this will change Hollywood, but I think it's because microdramas aren't intending to change Hollywood. Microdramas aren't about, you know, taking over the Emmys, taking over the Oscars. I doubt that you could find a microdrama CEO who says, yes, I think Kissing My Brother's Best Friend is going to sweep this year at the Oscars.
1: That's fine. I'm not afraid of some competition.
2: But what they want to do is target viewers during their in-between time. These kind of passive scrolls that you know can kind of give your attention to an ad or a 3-minute clip about a cheerleader or a hockey player or a kind of sexy werewolf. This is where microdramas thrive, and this is why I think they won't ever actually take over Hollywood, because they don't want your attention. Microdramas work the best when you're not really watching it. Because if you were going to watch a microdrama, like you might watch the new Springsteen movie in a dark room with your closest friends, you've got nothing but time to look at the screen, I bet if you watched a microdrama like that, you would go, wait a minute, I don't think this makes sense. This might not even be good.

could rules were never her thing not be good? Just me? CT Jones writes for Rolling Stone. Coming up, is TV getting dumber? Yes, of course it is. You don't need me to explain that. But did studio executives order it to get dumber? We're going to ask.

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1: This also means that when you're in the grocery store looking at pre-washed bags of lettuce, they're probably at an even greater risk than the whole heads of lettuce. You know, you're seeing triple wash, you might think that's safer, but in reality, that bag of pre-washed lettuce might have been exposed to the contaminated poop water three times over.
2: I'm Michael Barbaro. That's Today on the Daily from the New York Times. 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
3: Rebecca! Pop in!
4: Cool. Which seat?
5: You choose.
4: Which seat should I take?
6: Today Explained is so back with Julia Alexander. Julia is a media correspondent at Puck News. So, Julia, in the first half of the show, we talked about micro dramas. You know what these are?
4: Yes.
6: Do you have a favorite one?
4: In the sense that they're all the same, I suppose I enjoy all of them as much as I dislike all of them.
6: What is the appeal? What is the love hate grounded in?
4: Do you know what it is? It's not for me, and I understand the love for it, though. I think the Venn diagram of people who like microdramas and people who love to read smutty fan fiction is like one giant circle. And I think actually the appeal of microdramas is that they're not a Netflix original or a Martin Scorsese movie. They're the complete opposite. They're a guilty pleasure at 99 cents a chapter.
6: We were going to title this episode The Second Screen Problem, but nobody actually knows what that means. When people in the industry talk about the second screen problem, what do they mean?
4: So it depends on who you're asking in the industry. If you talk to creatives, the second screen, meaning the phone that you're watching TikToks on while watching a movie on your big TV, or the iPad you're surfing X on while watching a TV show on your big TV, the second screen is just a lack of attention that is being paid to the main movie or film on the television. But if you talk to executives, the question or the problem of the second screen, rather, is one of, does the adoration for TikTok and Instagram Reels and YouTube Shorts mean that people will spend enough less time with our streaming services that they'll cancel and we have to fight back for those subscribers? But before the phone came around, people would do this with magazines, and they would do it with books, and they would do it with other things. We've always been distracted by other forms of entertainment competing for our attention. We've just never had as many things competing for such tiny slices of the attention pie.
6: And Instagram is much more compelling than like reading a Dean Koontz novel during the TV show.
4: Yeah, it requires far less brain power.
6: I want to ask you about something that got everyone so angry when we found out about it earlier this year. So there was reporting in N+1 saying that Netflix executives are telling writers to dumb down the writing in TV shows and movies and make it really clear what is happening. So this scene from the movie Irish Wish is used as an example in their reporting.
7: We spent a day together. I admit it was a beautiful day, filled with dramatic vistas and romantic rain. But that doesn't give you the right to question my life choices. Tomorrow I'm marrying Paul Kennedy.
6: Do people in the industry, as you are, do people who cover the industry, did they know that this was happening?
4: So I think it's important to clarify that no one is out, and by no one I mean no executive is out saying dumb this down. No executive is out in the town saying, hey, by the way, make television. That's really going to help us when we increase prices again. Right. What they're saying, if this is being said to people, and I have personally never heard it in my reporting, what they would be saying is, we understand that our audience has less attention than they might have 10 years ago, and our audience has more opportunities to put that attention on another video format, whether they're watching Reels or TikTok. And we understand that that is our direct competitor in a way that, you know, someone flipping through a magazine while watching a movie, that was not necessarily going to be a direct competitor. So it's not about dumbing down. It's about acknowledging where the future of competition is coming from.
6: That actually makes a lot of sense to me. What, from the perspective of the business, what actually surprised me is how many people seemed so furious about this.
8: So I hate scripted television so much, like, especially lately. Like, I don't know, it's just, like, mind-numbing.
9: But I can't help but feel that this change is going to lead to the downfall of society.
6: Where do you think, as consumers of the stuff, as the people watching, why does this make us angry?
4: I think we all want to believe that we are of higher quality caliber than in fact we are. And by that, I mean, you look at all these people who are outraged. I mean, I'd be outraged. If someone came out and said Netflix is, you know, purposely dumbing stuff down, I'd be like, well, that sucks and I don't like it. But in reality, I was watching Frankenstein the other night with my fiance, and he was playing Candy Crush the entire time. And then in a group chat the next day, he's complaining about the quality of films. But the quality of the film, such as Frankenstein, a beautiful Guillermo del Toro movie, which is not the Lindsay Lohan Irish Wish, it has nothing to do with a Netflix executive coming out and saying, you know, you've got to dumb this down. It has everything to do with the fact that they're responding to what people are saying in the actions that they do. And if people really did not want Irish Wish, they would not watch Irish Wish. But the Lindsay Lohan Christmas movies, for example, and all those other kind of Netflix fare that we associate with a specific trope are heavily watched. One of the effects of what you're seeing play out is that we had a golden age of television about 15 years ago.
10: It's your job. I give you money, you give me ideas.
11: You never say thank you.
10: That's what the money is for.
12: Say my name. Eisenberg. You're right.
13: I'm so looking forward to seeing your mother again. When I'm with her, I'm reminded of the virtues of the English.
14: But isn't she American?
13: Exactly.
15: Boris, it's time for a sign. And I'm about to become president.
4: America! 15 years ago, a lot of the bigger movie stars and the writers and directors in film who didn't want to make Marvel movies and didn't want to make big sci-fi blockbusters moved to TV. And so for a period of about 10 to 15 years, we had a great moment of just stunning, well-written, gorgeous television. And then what happened was the competition for eyeballs on the TV screen started to really speed up, and you had YouTube come in.
16: Oh, wow! Woo! Double rainbow all the way across the sky. Oh, my God.
4: And you had Mr. Beast.
17: Who would win in a game of tug-of-war, the strongest man on Earth or 100 kids?
4: All of a sudden, people were watching this type of fare on their television screens, and that meant that they were watching less Netflix or less Hulu or whatever it might have been. So all of the prestige fare that really worked on cable, you know, 20 years ago, it stopped working as much today. And so you're getting a lot more unintentional slop. But it's not because they're trying to produce it. It's that they're trying to produce just more content than ever before. And if you put quantity over quality, you're going to inherently get some rough gems with mixed in with all those diamonds.
6: Could you envision a world where viewers say, we don't want the slop, we don't want the dumb shows, we want prestige? Or is that unlikely to ever happen?
4: I actually think that's exactly what's going to happen. And... it's going to take some time, but here's what I think is going to happen. The amount of generative AI contents we talk about soar too. You think about even these micro dramas a little bit, which in part are being made because of generative AI technologies that are allowing them to make things cheaper and faster. This is going to increase the amount of content. We're going to enter an infinite content era, and a lot of it's going to be really sloppy. And as humans who love good storytelling, it's like how you were seeking out really good TV and I try to seek out really good TV and films. We're going to have to go and figure out where that is, and we're going to pay for it. And so you might have an Apple TV Plus or a Netflix in 20 years, 25 years, be $40, $50 a month, but you'll pay for it because they will end up leaning into higher quality programming and backing away from some of the slop as that slop takes over all of our other content viewing. But in order to get to that breaking point, things have to break a little bit further.
6: It is incredible to me that your take is so optimistic. I don't think I've heard this before. Everyone's so down on the future of movies and television.
4: I mean, there is a world that is inevitable and where YouTube will eat everyone's lunch. It's been happening. It'll continue to happen. The baseline quality of YouTube videos will likely get better over time as creators get more savvy, but it's never going to replace the need to watch a really good movie or a really good TV show. Now, I think the number of those titles will come down, and I think that's going to be really cataclysmic for people who work in Hollywood and people who work in this industry, because you'll have fewer jobs. But in terms of producing really high caliber art, throughout it all, really high quality art has always stayed and people have always sought it out. I really do believe that there's a world for some of these streaming services, not all, some of these directors and actors, not all, to continue to leave a really strong mark. But it's going to be a much smaller industry than it has been over the last 100 years.
6: But there will still be an industry, and it will still make good stuff.
4: And it won't charge you 99 cents a chapter.
6: Julia Alexander, media correspondent with Puck News, thank you. Kelly Wessinger produced today's show. Jolie Myers edited. Patrick Boyd and Adrian Lilly are our engineers. Miles Bryan and Melissa Hirsch check the facts. I'm Noel King. It's Today Explained.

0: From the Gold Dome to the race for governor, Georgia is back in the politics spotlight this year. On WABE's Political Breakfast, we serve up civil and insightful conversations that help you unpack the latest developments in Congress, the state legislature, and the campaign trail. 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
2: It just became clear that I couldn't do both anymore. 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
1: I'm Kai Rizdal. What happens when you have to leave the labor market? We'll tell you next time. Marketplace this evening at 6:30 on WABE.
3: We have not seen drinking water actually contaminated as a result of a cyber attack. At least no public disclosures of that I am aware of. But this is not a surprise attack. This is something that cybersecurity and intelligence officials have been warning about for years across Democratic and Republican administrations.
4: I'm Zolan Cano Youngs. That's Today on the Daily from the New York Times.
5: The robots are coming to do the laundry? From American Public Media, this is Marketplace Tech. I'm Stephanie Hughes. Tech startups are paying gig workers to film themselves while doing chores. The goal is to capture footage to train humanoid robots to eventually do those chores. Think folding laundry, loading the dishwasher, putting away an endless number of magnet tiles. Journalist Joanna Stern at the media company New Things tried this out. She strapped a camera to her forehead and filmed her daily tasks for the startup MicroAGI. And she talked with me about why these companies are so hungry for information.
6: For humanoid robots and robots in general to continue to progress in development and to get into our homes, the big thing they need is data. And so companies like this MicroAGI are so focused and so hungry for that data that they are now paying people like myself to wear these cameras on our heads and to film all of our everyday tasks so they can start to build massive amounts of models and training data to train these models on that boring tasks.
7: How did it make you think about people who do these tasks for a living?
6: Well, this is where I think it really turned to be a pretty dystopian piece, because one of the ways that this company is trying to encourage getting the data is by paying different types of cleaning crews, mechanics, plumbers, whatever types of jobs people are doing to wear these hats, to wear these cameras, and to collect the footage. And they're paying them, but these people are in some ways training their replacements. And that's pretty dark. And so I went to a friend's apartment in New York City where they are offering MicroAGI. The company that's kind of gathering this data is called Shift. And the Shift cleaners showed up wearing Shift hats with cameras attached to them. And they just started cleaning. They started doing a deep cleaning of the apartment. They're recording all of that footage. I got to see some of the footage afterwards. And, you know, that's, again, it's a little bit dark, right? They're training, they're recording footage that eventually this company hopefully will create robots that can do what they're doing.
7: Yeah. How long do you think it'll be until robots can actually do these chores? Do you think it's inevitable?
6: I think it's going to be a long, long time. And when I did interview the CEO of MicroAGI, he was pretty confident that no, we're not looking to replace one off right here, the cleaner or the plumber. We are trying to teach robots to be able to do things in the real world, and we need this type of data. He also said there will be other types of jobs. This is obviously something commonly we hear in the AI community, that if one job goes away, there's going to be other jobs that come. And one of the jobs he was talking about is fundamentally these people could be babysitting cleaning robots or helping cleaning robots, right? So look, I still think we're a very long ways off here. We've got the data problem. We've got the safety problem of these humanoid robots. We've got the dexterity of their hands. There's lots of different problems, but to be clear, there's a lot of really great advancement that's happening. And that's why I'm really, really watching this space so closely. Because, look, I think like a lot of us, we all want a laundry folding robot. I want that right now.
5: That's Joanna Stern of the media company New Things. 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You can find it on our website, marketplace.org/techbytes. Jesus Alvarado produced this episode. Courtney Bergseeker and Emma Condon also produced our show this week. Gary O'Keefe and Brian Allison are our engineers. Daisy Palacios is the supervising producer. Nancy Fargali is the executive producer. I'm Stephanie Hughes, and that's Marketplace Tech. This is APM.
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11: From the New York Times, I'm Zolan Cano Youngs, filling in as host. This is The Daily. A growing number of cities and towns across the U.S. have reported that their water systems have been hacked. The Times found that the operation was likely perpetrated by Iran. Today, my colleague Dustin Voltz on the long-standing infrastructure vulnerabilities exposed by the recent hacks and how Iran may be seeking a new kind of leverage in the war that affects something as elemental as the water we drink. It's Friday, August 7th. Dustin, you cover intelligence and cybersecurity, and I know that national security officials have long warned about the cyber threat from Iran, but this hack that you've been covering, impacting water systems in states across the country, this seems different, is it?
12: It is different, yes. What we are living through right now is the stuff, seemingly, of sensationalized Hollywood thrillers.
11: Wow.
12: A suspected foreign power, which officials tell me is likely to be Iran, breaking into municipal water systems throughout the country and alarming the Trump administration and state officials in a way that we really have not seen before.
11: Okay, so what happened? Walk me through what we know.
12: So the timeline here, it really picks up first at the beginning of the war in February, when federal officials, the cybersecurity agency at DHS and others, issued public alerts saying Iranian-linked hackers are targeting critical infrastructure in the United States, and here's the typical computers that they're looking at trying to break into. But these alerts sort of happen all the time. They're easy to ignore. It's sort of unclear exactly how serious it is, and even if it's occurring, what the hackers might want to be doing with it. But clearly, when the United States is at war with a foreign power, cyber attacks are something that kind of can become a more pressing concern, especially when that foreign power like Iran can't necessarily retaliate with missiles of its own that can reach the continental United States.
11: Right. These alerts might not be necessarily unusual, but when we are in an active war with Iran, suddenly there's a bit more of a red alert sort of vibe going on here.
12: Absolutely. And fast forward to mid-July when this alert from a cybersecurity agency at DHS is revised to then show that these Iran-linked hackers are breaking into these critical infrastructure networks, but they're not just getting in now. They're doing really interesting kind of crafty things that we previously hadn't seen publicly reported. And that activity betrayed a level of familiarity and a level of sophistication from these hackers that not only showed that they kind of knew what they were doing, but that their intentions may be a lot more sinister than what we maybe previously realized. So this warning lands July 22nd. Again, doesn't necessarily get a ton of attention, but about 4 days later,
13: They didn't break in through the door. They cracked the code through the internet.
12: We start seeing reports first out of Minnesota of widespread hacking activity targeting dozens of municipal water systems.
14: Right now, several Minnesota cities are scrambling to respond to cyber attacks targeting their water systems.
15: Now, in addition to Plymouth, South St. Paul, Maple Plain, and Bram.
12: And the state and others say that it looks like it's a coordinated campaign.
16: Some of the systems targeted reported flooding and a loss of pressure. In some cases, even shutting it down completely.
12: And the Minnesota disclosure turns out to really just be the tip of the spear.
17: Several states are seeing cyber attacks on their water
18: Minnesota,
17: systems.
18: Minnesota, Michigan, and Georgia are among at least
17: local authorities in New Jersey, South Dakota, and Georgia have
12: a few days after Minnesota comes forward and discloses this, we see the federal authorities say that they are seeing activity, hackers targeting water systems in at least seven states.
19: Right now, the FBI and the EPA are actively warning state officials to disconnect their systems from the internet, or at least use a system that has some kind of a breaker. They're also urging utilities figure out how to revert to manual controls in the event that automated systems are somehow compromised. Security and intelligence.
12: And we've only seen that number continue to grow. So my latest reporting is that at least a dozen states and over 100 municipalities across the country are also identifying cyber activity that they believe could be linked to this ongoing hacking spree that's occurring.
20: Just to clarify, when you say water municipalities, water systems, what are we talking about here?
12: Right. This is the part of the conversation where I feel the need to disclose, like, I'm not an expert on the sort of tens of thousands of municipal water systems across the country. But essentially, yes, we're talking about water treatment plants, wastewater treatment facilities, infrastructure of every sort of city and town and every municipality that operates, you know, quietly in the background so that we're able to turn on the water in our kitchen and our bathroom.
20: Wow.
12: Take a hot shower with adequate water pressure and not worry about, sure, you know, our skin breaking out in a rash. You know, these are the systems, the water towers, the pumps, the sanitation elements of it, monitoring of the chemical levels inside that water that sort of happen in the background so we can lead our everyday lives and not have to worry about this.
20: So, Dustin, walk me through this. What did these hackers actually do? How did they get in these systems?
12: They got in through very basic means. And that is sort of what is so scary about this and frustrating to a lot of people that are following it. Essentially, the hackers here scanned the open internet in a way that allowed them to find internet-facing computers that allow the water system operators to remotely manage the water supply from home. Hmm. You can imagine a situation in which a small town might only have one or two people who are actually working full time to maintain the water system. And it might be necessary for them to be able to access those systems in case something occurs, like runoff after a major storm, to do things with the pumps to make sure the pressure is working appropriately. So these computers allow operators to do their jobs. Unfortunately, those same computers are just as accessible in many cases for malicious hackers to find and break into using very conventional hacking methods. And you sort of see cases here where just basic cyber hygiene is being ignored or overlooked, and that is allowing these hackers to get inside and get a toehold inside these networks.
20: But you suggested that these hackers were doing something that was more complex, more sophisticated as well, right?
12: That's right. So the breaking in is sort of any cyber burglar could maybe accomplish a lot of what they're doing to break in. But once you're inside a network, that doesn't necessarily mean you know how to do things to manipulate the system or degrade the system. Now, what we're seeing, according to federal authorities, is that these hackers are manipulating the technology, the internal systems, to quietly turn off internal safety mechanisms that would alert local operators if there were a problem in the water supply.
20: Okay.
12: So they have computers at home that they use to manage the system. That computer flags an alert when maybe a chemical level of
3: fluoride is adjusted for some reason and they can fix it, or the water pressure is off because of some pump somewhere is not working properly, that lets them be able to remotely change it or drive over to the actual facility and do some handiwork and fix it. And what we're seeing is these hackers on the inside are turning those systems off in a way that is basically making it seem like the water system's fine because it's not issuing an alert to the operators, letting them know, in fact, no, something's wrong.
20: Okay, so that seems really concerning. So you're saying if water were to be contaminated, the system that would alert local officials, these hackers were able to turn that system off, meaning some of these water systems could be contaminated and officials would not know.
3: We might not even know it. And that's why you're seeing municipalities in different states sort of take precautionary measures, including boil water notices, to address these concerns, because, you know, you don't want to take any risk.
20: I just want to clarify here, because like a lot of people are listening to this. Have any of these water systems actually been compromised? Like, has the drinking water at this point actually been impacted by this hacking scheme?
3: We have not seen drinking water actually contaminated as a result of a cyber attack, at least no public disclosures of that I am aware of. But I have never, in all my years of covering this kind of thing, had officials and security experts talk to me with such alarm about the possibility.

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3: Boythrob is an unconventional boy band, partly because one member has never physically met his bandmates.
4: We need 1 million followers for me to get a visa so I can sing and dance in America.
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5: This is The Daily. I'm Zolan Kano Youngs. Back to my conversation with Dustin Volz about the recent hacking of U.S. water systems and how it can mark a new front in the war with Iran. So, Dustin, tell me the story of how officials knew something like this could happen, but they were still caught unprepared when it did.
6: Well, quite simply, officials knew something like this could happen because, in some sense, it already has happened. An episode that I think is particularly relevant is in 2013 in upstate New York, there was an intrusion at a small dam that was attributed by the U.S. government to Iranian hackers. And in this instance, we were just lucky. The dam actually just happened to be turned off for routine maintenance work.
5: Wow.
6: So in the event that they wanted to mess with the dam, they basically wouldn't have been able to. But still, this was Iranian hackers who were later named and indicted by the Justice Department who infiltrated this water system. So there have certainly been efforts. I mean, there was a major effort in the Senate 15 years ago by Senator Susan Collins and Senator Joe Lieberman to have major cybersecurity legislation passed that would have specifically created cybersecurity standards for a variety of critical infrastructure networks, including water. That came close to passing. It did not, though. There was lobbying efforts through various industry groups who were concerned about creating standards for small localities that maybe wouldn't be able to keep up. That was the concern, or one of the concerns expressed at the time. More recently, during the Biden administration, the EPA attempted to create minimum security guidelines for water facilities specifically, and were sued for it by a few Republican-led states and water industry groups that, again, said essentially these are difficult to adopt for especially small providers, and we don't think the EPA necessarily has the correct authority to do this. And this was just one of many efforts the Biden administration made to sort of take the ball down the field on cybersecurity in different critical infrastructure areas, and many of them were unsuccessful or encountered resistance and were not able to go forward.
5: But what about the states? Like, can't the states take this on?
6: The states have made a variety of efforts. And in fact, you just saw last week, New York said they're going to invest about $9 million for specifically water system cybersecurity. This was an effort that was already underway, but they fast-tracked in light of these hacks that are ongoing. But the states are also under-resourced.
5: Right.
6: They have budgets. They need a balance. And this is not an area that necessarily resonates with voters who are going to the polls in November. And so these water systems, you know, these are public utilities. According to the EPA, there's about 150,000 of them nationwide. Many of them are very small, are not getting a lot of money, and are operating aging technology and aging

0: aging infrastructure. But we have seen one federal effort that was very specifically designed to help states address cybersecurity threats in their infrastructure. And that was created during the first Trump administration, the Cybersecurity and Infrastructure Security Agency, or CISA. That agency is housed at DHS, and it is specifically tasked with trying to ensure the physical and cybersecurity of the nation's critical infrastructure, including energy grids, oil and gas pipelines, and crucially, water systems.
1: Okay, that's a long list. How's it go about doing that?
0: CISA is intended to take classified intelligence, downgrade it in a way that they can share with states and let them know about the threats they're seeing coming from especially foreign actors, and help them work together with federal partners and each other to figure out ways to address the threats, to adopt best cybersecurity practices, and in some cases to find pots of money that can help them do that. And it's not just the water systems that they work on. They also do have a number of other areas of focus, including, at least historically, election security and helping states make sure that their voting machines are safeguarded from any tampering as well. CISA was in many ways one of the strongest accomplishments of the first Trump term.
1: He signed it into law.
0: It was part of his legacy, and it was something that people had been clamoring for years. But during the second Trump administration, you've seen a severe downsizing and a pared back mission at CISA. Over 1,000 staffers have been let go.
1: Wow.
0: And during the entire second Trump term, it has not had a Senate-confirmed leader.
1: So how do these cuts factor into the hack that we have been discussing? Like, how is this being felt on the ground?
0: Well, it's hard to draw a direct line to cuts and how a agency is dealing with a specific response. But CISA is a lead agency investigating this intrusion and trying to help the states. And by all accounts, the states that I've been speaking to are very grateful for that help. But when the president of the United States himself was asked about these attacks last week.
2: And they blame it on Iran. I don't think so. I blame it on Minnesota because they're grossly incompetent.
0: And he blamed Minnesota Governor Tim Walz, the Democrat there, for the intrusions. I mean, it's no secret that the president does not like the governor of Minnesota, who ran as vice president in 2024. There have been a number of clashes in that state over immigration enforcement issues. And this is just seemingly the latest flashpoint between Minnesota and the Trump administration. And you have this sort of awkward fitting cybersecurity agency housed at DHS, the same area of government that is tasked with leading these aggressive immigration raids in Minnesota and elsewhere.
1: Yeah. Dustin, hearing you talk about this, the question I have in my mind is, the U.S. seems vulnerable. Iran has this ability. Why aren't they actually taking advantage of this? What's keeping Iran from using this leverage?
0: That's a million-dollar question. I think there are a few things to consider here. First of all, if a foreign power, even one that's currently already at war with the United States, decided to contaminate drinking water, I think that would provoke an enormous response, both from the Trump administration and potentially also internationally. Huh. You know, right now, the Iran war is not very popular with, well, it's not popular in America with most Americans, but it's also not popular among our allies. You could see a situation in which if Iran actually tried to do that to harm civilians, that could be treated very seriously.
1: Yeah.
0: And that could provoke goodwill toward the United States and lead to more of a unity against this regime. I mean, I think another thing is you want to keep your options open. This sort of option of contaminating drinking water, hypothetically, might not be something they feel like they need to do yet, or they're not cornered enough where they feel like that's a step they need to take. They want to keep that in their back pocket, potentially. And that's not a crazy notion, because we've seen it with another foreign adversary, China.
1: Hmm.
0: China, for years, has in fact been infiltrating critical infrastructure networks throughout the United States, including water systems, in what officials have said is a pre-positioning effort to burrow inside these systems to potentially one day later on cause massive disruptions that would occur potentially in the event of a major conflict with the U.S. For example, a fight over Taiwan. This is something that the officials that I speak to say is sort of a top of mind concern, and it's something that no one has been able to figure out how to address.
1: So even if it's unclear as of now when Iran might take advantage of this, whether Iran could take advantage of this vulnerability, it is a vulnerability that is still unaddressed when it comes to U.S. national security.
0: It's a huge vulnerability, and it's a huge one that I think people can understand. I mean, this is not sort of an abstract theoretical thing. This is your drinking water. This is hugely vulnerable and has been for decades and continues to get more vulnerable in some respects as these systems become more and more digitized, more and more accessible in some ways. And if that doesn't wake people up to the very severe risks here, I don't know what else will.
1: Well, Dustin, I appreciate your reporting.
0: Thank you. Thank you for having me.
1: Dustin Volz covers cybersecurity and intelligence for the New York Times.
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1: 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That's it for The Daily. I'm Zolan Cano Youngs. See you on Monday.
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10: Mostly cloudy skies, 82 degrees in the city as we approach 4 o'clock. 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I'm Jim Burris. 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
12: President Trump tries a new tack to limit birthright citizenship.
13: He's signed two new executive orders just weeks after the Supreme Court shut down his original plan.
12: For Friday, August 7th, this is All Things Considered from NPR News. I'm Mary Louise Kelly.
13: And I'm Ilse Chang. Ahead this hour, with no end in sight for the Iran war, what are the consequences of a dwindling U.S. weapons stockpile?
14: The United States should probably look inward for a while, and the rest of the world should stop relying on the United States, and America should learn to take care of its own problems.
12: Also, Jerry Garcia died more than 30 years ago.
13: That fact does not stop deadheads from gathering to celebrate and sing along with the Grateful Dead.
15: I don't care if it's a bunch of teenagers playing the music. I don't care who's playing it. As long as the music's playing, I'll seek it out with whoever will come with me.
12: Now news.
16: Live from NPR News, I'm Lakshmi Singh. Acting Attorney General Todd Blanche is a crucial step closer to being confirmed now that he's apparently convinced Republican Senator Bill Cassidy to support his nomination. On the Senate floor today, the lawmaker from Louisiana appeared to become emotional as he predicted he would be criticized for the decision he's made.
17: The people of Louisiana can be assured that I worked hard to understand the issue and to make the right decision. With that, I yield.
16: Cassidy said the vote is not a referendum on President Trump, but a choice between Blanche and another less effective acting attorney general. Republican Senator Lisa Murkowski raised concerns about the politicization of the Justice Department, citing Blanche's oversight of the controversial release of the Epstein files and the creation of a $1.8 billion compensation fund that critics have described as a slush fund for Trump's allies. She said she would vote no on Blanche's nomination. President Trump says he will immediately appeal a lower court's decision to pause the construction of his ballroom. Now the Supreme Court will weigh in. Here's NPR's Deepa Shivaram.
18: Trump argues the ballroom is needed for national security. Construction has been ongoing for months already, but a federal appeals court has now ruled that the White House must pause construction until the project gets approval from Congress. Trump calls the decision unjust and says the Supreme Court should overturn the ruling entirely. Trump has repeatedly said taxpayers won't foot the bill for the ballroom, but reporting from the Washington Post says the project is being funded by more than $300 million in taxpayer money. Polling indicates the ballroom and several of Trump's other construction projects in Washington are deeply unpopular among voters. Deepa Shivaram, NPR News, The White House.
16: Water rationing has begun in Puerto Rico. Hundreds of thousands of people in the U.S. territory are subject to 48 hours with, then 48 hours without water as the island grapples with a severe drought, a water shortage, and an overall aging infrastructure that's unable to keep up. We have the latest from NPR's Adrian Florido.
19: The island's public water utility has, for the better part of a year, not been able to deliver water to a lot of people's homes. So although the formal rationing is starting today, a lot of people have been coping for months without water for days at a time. In terms of how they're coping, well, they're cooking less, bathing less, letting their plants wilt, storing water in buckets and bins when they do get water, filling them up and storing the water. They're buying a lot of bottled water.
16: NPR's Adrian Florido reporting from San Juan. U.S. stocks have ended the day higher with the Dow closing up 151 points. 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
10: Live from WABE News in Atlanta, I'm Jim Burris. The Republican nominee for state attorney general says if elected, he would launch a public corruption task force to investigate all levels of government. State Senator Brian Strickland's proposal comes after three Democratic state representatives pleaded guilty to pandemic unemployment fraud this year. One suspended lawmaker Sharon Henderson just more than a week ago.
20: Right now, we do not have a set aside task force or a set aside agency that just focuses on public corruption. It is lumped into the white-collar crime division that we currently have. And these cases that have been filed, the three that were mentioned, these are federal cases that were brought. And so it's time for us to dive in as a state and look at every level of government, work with the federal government to expose fraud.
10: During a campaign stop at an Atlanta barber shop, Strickland also connected Democrats to COVID-era policies that affected small businesses. Strickland is running against Democratic nominee Tanya Miller. A federal judge in Georgia has awarded $11.5 million in a class action lawsuit to a group of highly educated foreign workers who say they were caught in a bait and switch. Emily Wu Pearson reports.
21: These Mexican engineers traveled to the U.S. under a TN visa, which is meant for skilled professionals. They say they were hired to work for Kia Georgia and Hyundai Mobis by Georgia-based staffing agency Allswell and recruitment agency SPJ Connect. Instead, upon arrival, they say they were placed on production lines. Julia Solorzano is the legal and policy director of Centro de los Derechos del Migrante, a workers' rights nonprofit.
22: When they spoke out about, you know, the false promises or the promises that had been broken, or if they tried to seek other employment, they were threatened with deportation.
21: She says about 600 workers are covered in the class action suit. Kia Georgia did not respond to a request for comment, but the companies implicated in the lawsuit deny all claims of wrongdoing. Emily Wu Pearson, WABE News.
10: In Fairburn, 85 southbound at Sonoya Road, a crash has the left three lanes blocked, but we're seeing traffic all the way back to the perimeter associated with that.
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12: News. This is All Things Considered. I'm Mary Louise Kelly in Washington.
13: And I'm Elsa Chang in Culver City, California. Birthright citizenship is making headlines again. That is because President Trump has signed two new executive orders focused on ending what is referred to in those orders as, quote, birth tourism. The move comes weeks after the Supreme Court ruled that the president's previous attempt was unconstitutional. To talk about the implication of these latest efforts, we're joined now by NPR's Juliana Kim. Hi, Juliana.
2: Hi there.
13: Hi. Okay, so just begin by telling us, what did these new orders say exactly?
2: Mm-hmm. The first order looks to expand the categories of people who are ineligible for birthright citizenship. That would include children of foreign government employees who are in the U.S., think embassy or consulate staff. It would also restrict birthright citizenship for children whose parents were, quote, engaging in fraudulent activity to obtain citizenship, end quote. Trump has talked about this issue for years, that women are misrepresenting their intentions of travel when they visit the U.S. in order to give birth here so that their newborn can receive automatic citizenship. This is also referred to as birth tourism. Now, the scale of this issue has been widely debated. That being said, the second executive order is all about cracking down on birth tourism. And one of the ways is by revoking the travel visa to anyone suspected of engaging in the practice.
13: Okay, so put this in plain terms for us. If these orders play out, what kind of impact do you think we're expecting here?
2: Mm-hmm. Right. The executive orders that were signed yesterday didn't exactly explain how they would be enforced. It does direct federal agencies to issue public guidance on this over the next 30 days. But, you know, legal experts believe these orders will be quickly challenged. I'll also add that, you know, willfully misrepresenting the purpose of travel is already considered visa fraud in the U.S. And Trump, back in his first term, instructed the State Department to deny visas to pregnant women if officials believe they were engaging in birth tourism.
13: Well, do we even know about the real numbers of so-called birth tourism?
2: Trump yesterday claimed hundreds of thousands of people are engaging in birth tourism. Now, the State Department doesn't track this, and the estimates that we do have suggest that tourist births make up less than 2% of the 3.6 million babies born in the U.S. every year. Hmm. And it's why immigration advocates argue that birth tourism is being blown out of proportion. According to the Centers for Disease Control and Prevention, you know, there were fewer than 10,000 babies born in the U.S. to foreign residents in 2024. Meanwhile, the Center for Immigration Studies is a group that supports restricting immigration, and by their estimate, temporary visitors gave birth to about 70,000 babies in 2023.
13: Well, Juliana, you mentioned that these orders will likely get challenged in court. I mean, so many of President Trump's executive orders have been challenged. So let me ask you, do you think that these newest orders are going to be upheld after litigation?
2: Yeah, you know, all of this is happening in the backdrop of the Supreme Court striking down Trump's previous attempt at limiting birthright citizenship. The court also reaffirmed that birthright citizenship is guaranteed by the 14th Amendment. Now, you know, the current order is more narrow in scope, and White House Staff Secretary Will Scharf also says that none of what the administration is doing right now conflicts with the Supreme Court rulings. That being said, some legal experts disagree. The ACLU put out a statement also recently saying any executive order that tries to undermine birthright citizenship will, quote, meet the same fate as the last one, end quote.
13: That is NPR's Juliana Kim. Thank you, Juliana.
2: Thank you.
12: The United States military is running low on weapons, at least the weapons it has relied on for the war with Iran, now in its sixth month. This week, Reuters reported the U.S. is nearly out of certain long-range missiles, though the U.S. has other offensive weapons available. Perhaps more critically, the Center for Strategic and International Studies reported last month that the military has used up about two-thirds of its Patriot interceptors' defensive weapons against incoming fire.
1: there. NPR corroborated both reports with U.S. officials not authorized to discuss them. President Trump denies these reports. He posted online yesterday that the U.S. has, quote, massive amounts of munitions, especially of certain types. Well, our next guest disagrees. Phillips O'Brien argues shortages may already be affecting the current war with Iran, any future wars, and wars fought by U.S. allies around the world. O'Brien is a professor of strategic studies at the University of St. Andrews in Scotland, and he recently wrote about this for The Atlantic. Professor O'Brien, welcome.
3: Thank you for having me.
1: Why is the U.S. running low? Because you argue the Trump administration is only partially responsible. So who or what else?
3: Well, I mean, in the longer term, the United States didn't stockpile enough of these weapons. I think it went back to the fact that the United States has felt entirely secure. It fought the war on terror for 20 years, which was mostly a low-tech war. They didn't fight an enemy that would make them use these kinds of weapons in a sort of high amount. So they coasted, and then the Trump administration came in and spent nothing to build up stockpiles, nothing to improve it. So the fact that they start a war that they did not understand, they thought it would be a short war, and before they know it, they're in a longer war that's going on for months, and they're using up weapons in a way they never conceived of, and that's where we are.
1: So in a nutshell, this is bipartisan neglect, you would argue, allowing U.S. military-industrial base to wither.
3: It's a bipartisan one that has been greatly exacerbated by the last year and a half.
1: Yeah. Look beyond the war with Iran, for example, to China, Taiwan, a potential Chinese attack on Taiwan. What is the impact of this dwindling supply there?
3: The U.S. is out of the game. It can't make up this deficit for years. So the United States cannot fight China. It simply can't do it.
1: You don't think that's overstating it to say the U.S. is out of the game?
3: Well, how can it, if it has already eaten up more than half of its stockpiles of the Patriots, which you would confirm, how are they going to shoot down Chinese drones that can come in flocks of thousands and thousands? China's the biggest manufacturer in the world. The United States would eat up these stocks fighting China in a day or two. So I think the United States is absolutely out of the game as a military power in the Asia Pacific for a while until they get the ability to manufacture at scale.
1: What are the implications for U.S. allies? You write in your piece for The Atlantic that the weapons shortfall, and I'm quoting, sends a worrisome message to allies around the world. Just spell out the message.
3: Well, the number one message that's come out of this is if you don't make something and you base your military on buying it from someone else, you're actually making yourself vulnerable, not strong. Say you're an U.S. ally in the Gulf, and you've based your military as you have by buying it from the United States, most of your weapons, on the assumption the U.S. will fight for you, you're discovering both sides of that bargain don't work. So what the United States has done in two ways has undermined the country's standing in terms of selling weapons. And I believe every U.S. ally, it's not quite sure the United States actually looks at other countries as allies anymore, but these countries now need to look to their own resources to say, okay, we need to have systems that we can make.
1: I'm listening to you and you sound awfully pessimistic about the state of the U.S. military. And I'm also hearing you say that what's needed to fix it is a bipartisan long-term push. Yeah. Is there anything that gives you hope that that is coming?
3: No. I mean, I'm sorry to sound pessimistic, but the United States went to war with Iran and lost it in a few months. And that should be the loudest of all wake-up calls.
1: You don't think it's salvageable at this point?
3: Well, it's not salvageable right now because it would take many years of production at the present level to even get back to where the United States was. And it's very hard to say, you know, how the country is going to come together behind any kind of coherent defense plan. So, no, I mean, my own view is the United States should probably look inward for a while and the rest of the world should stop relying on the United States and America should learn to take care of its own problems.
1: A sobering view there from Phillips O'Brien of the University of St. Andrews in Scotland. Professor O'Brien, thank you.
3: Thank you.
5: More than 4,000 people have gotten sick with Ebola, and at least 1,800 people have died. That's according to the Africa CDC. The outbreak in the Democratic Republic of Congo is now the second largest on record. As NPR's Jonathan Lambert reports, health officials are starting to say that basic public health measures are inadequate to control it.
23: Africa CDC Director Jean Kaseya is focused on one important measure of the outbreak response.
4: if there is only one indicator that as Africa Sisi we need to follow to say we are on good track or not, is the contact tracing.
6: Identifying people who came into contact with known cases and thus could be sick themselves can help officials stay ahead of the virus. But right now, about 70 to 80% of new cases are popping up outside of contact lists. That means officials aren't keeping up.
4: The outbreak is so far, and we are trying to follow.
6: Officials say 25 to 30,000 more contact tracers are needed to catch up to the virus. They've started hiring and training them, but that takes time. Heather Kerr is country director for the International Rescue Committee in DRC.
8: It's a really difficult job, if you like, but their job is to follow the contacts. And then when they find them, they have to persuade them that if they have any signs of Ebola, that they should go to a treatment center. And they often meet resistance.
6: Some question whether Ebola is real. Others wonder why responders only come for Ebola and not all their other health problems. Overall, this dynamic has stalled out the response, says Placide Mbala, director of clinical trials and science at Africa CDC.
23: Only the public health measure will not be enough to quickly control or stop this outbreak.
6: So officials are turning to other options. There are no approved vaccines for the species of Ebola spreading in DRC called Bundibugyo. There is an approved vaccine that's designed for another species of Ebola. That vaccine is called Ervebo, and some scientists have been skeptical it could offer much protection here. But on Thursday, Africa CDC officials said they'd be going ahead with clinical trials to find out.
23: The first trial can start within 2 or 3 weeks.
6: Bundibugyo-specific vaccines are in the works, but likely months away from helping. If Ervebo offers even a little extra protection, it could help turn the outbreak around more quickly. Jonathan Lambert, NPR News.
10: 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Good afternoon. I'm Jim Burris. Up next on the program, it's been 1 year since a gunman opened fire on the CDC and killed an off-duty police officer. WABE health reporter Jess Mador joins All Things Considered ahead. Right now, though, taking a look at traffic around the metro, the biggest problem on the south side in Fairburn, 85 southbound at Snoya Road. A crash has left three lanes blocked, this involving four vehicles, injuries, and we're seeing stopped traffic all the way back to the perimeter. In Alpharetta, 400 northbound after McFarland Parkway, a crash has the right shoulder blocked. I-20 westbound at Lee Street, police are working a wreck, and slowdowns due to road work. I-285 eastbound on the ramp between Glen Ridge Connector and Georgia 400.
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1: It's All Things Considered from NPR News. I'm Mary Louise Kelly.
5: And I'm Elsa Chang. It's a week of heavy emotions at the U.S. Centers for Disease Control and Prevention in Atlanta. Employees there are gathering to remember an August 2025 shooting that killed a police officer and left many people connected to the CDC shaken. Also marking the one-year anniversary is Health Secretary Robert F. Kennedy Jr. Kennedy spoke at a CDC ceremony today to honor the fallen officer. Jess Mador from member station WABE in Atlanta was at the CDC and joins us now. Hi, Jess.
7: Hi.
5: So first, can you just remind us how this shooting unfolded at the CDC last August? What happened?
7: Yeah, it was afternoon rush hour, just a typical day, and suddenly a gunman opened fire outside the CDC's main campus. He shot hundreds of rounds toward the buildings, shattering windows, and killing 33-year-old DeKalb County Police Officer David Rose before turning the gun on himself. And investigators later identified him as Patrick Joseph White. He left behind writings expressing his discontent with the COVID-19 vaccine.
5: And what was the scene like at the CDC today?
7: The official events with Robert F. Kennedy Jr. were off limits to reporters, but what we know is that RFK Jr. appeared at a morning ceremony with CDC staff. They unveiled a plaque honoring Officer Rose. And then in the afternoon, Kennedy, along with National Institutes of Health Director and acting CDC Director Jay Bhattacharya, hosted a town hall event with staff. And that was also off limits to journalists.
5: Off limits. But I understand that you did have a chance to speak to some people who attended the events. What did you hear from them?
7: I did. I've spoken to multiple current and former CDC employees, and there's a mix of emotions. A lot of people feel Kennedy's visit overshadowed the remembrance of Officer Rose. And, you know, for others, today is just another reminder of a traumatic year for the agency. The CDC's had hundreds of employees leave, funding cuts, program cuts, and that's all been under RFK Jr. Here's one employee who was there on the day of the shooting, hiding in a building, and she was there again today. She asked NPR not use her name because she's not authorized to speak for the CDC and fears retribution.
9: Of all people, we felt like that was odd of all days to have the one person who is most responsible for the entire buckling and like crushing of this institution to be here on this day is pretty offensive. I don't know. I'm not sure who decided that. That was a good idea.
5: Well, what does the Trump administration say about the CDC cuts?
7: Administration officials continue to say the cuts were needed to curb, you know, what it calls waste, fraud, and abuse at federal agencies. And now, this week, the Senate has confirmed Dr. Erica Schwartz to head the CDC. She'll be the first permanent director in about a year. She was previously Deputy Surgeon General during the first Trump administration, and now she inherits a CDC where morale is low. Employees tell me they're hopeful about the mission of protecting public health, and they're hopeful the agency can continue to do its work, especially in light of recent outbreaks, you know, measles, the flu, cyclosporiasis just this year. And tomorrow there will be a memorial service for Officer Rose at a church near the CDC, and that is open to the community.
5: That is Jess Mador with WABE in Atlanta. Thank you, Jess.
7: Thank you so much.
1: The race for U.S. Senate in Maine is poised to be one of the most competitive of the midterms. It's a choice between incumbent Republican Susan Collins and Democrat Troy Jackson. To win in November, both need the support of an especially powerful voting bloc, Maine women. NPR's Alina Moore reports.
11: On an 89-acre flower farm in Belmont, Maine, Stacy Leafsong is finishing up some arrangements for a wedding. With pops of blue and white, the flowers mirror the colors of the coast, which is just a short drive away from here.
14: I do flowers 7 days a week, literally live and breathe flowers.
11: She says she built this farm from scratch and as a single mom. She's also a progressive activist and last year on the farm hosted the first fundraiser for Graham Plattner's Senate bid. Since then, she watched his rise and then fall. Plattner dropped out last month over rape allegations, which he denies. Leafsong had already denounced him by then, disturbed by previous reports about his behavior. As a domestic violence survivor herself, watching Mainers stick by him upset her.
14: I know people are incredibly stressed, and I think people are really scared, so there's that explanation. But I also think that his campaign was incredibly toxic in a lot of ways.
11: Now, Leafsong is backing the party's new pick, Troy Jackson, a progressive former state senator, and she hopes he can really speak to Maine women.
14: Women's issues are much more than childcare and abortion. There are so many complex issues in the state.
11: Whether he can do that may determine his chances of defeating Susan Collins, and that could prove expensive. According to Ad Impact, Republicans have already spent millions on ads trying to link Plattner to Jackson, seizing on reports that he has a short temper.
15: Disturbing news about threats of violence against women. Is it Graham Plattner again? No, it's Troy Jackson.
11: Unlike Plattner, Jackson has never been accused of sexual violence towards women, but there have been accounts of him getting into shouting matches with colleagues during his time as a state lawmaker. It's something he's apologized for and says he's always tried to treat colleagues with respect. To understand why these ads may hold weight, look at Maine's electorate.
16: Women voters in Maine are the majority of voters, and so you have to take them seriously.
11: That's Democrat Emily Kane. She's a former state senator and the previous executive director of Emily's List, an organization that backs women candidates who support abortion rights.
16: Independents are, you know, almost a third of voters in Maine. But the majority of voters are women who are older. So the people who decide statewide races are independents who are also a majority women.
11: Collins has survived tough elections before, but 2026 is the first time she's on the ballot since Roe v. Wade was overturned. She's long considered herself pro-choice, but in 2018, her vote was crucial in confirming Brett Kavanaugh to the Supreme Court, growing a conservative majority that went on to eliminate the constitutional right to an abortion. Speaking to reporters earlier this summer, Collins said she doesn't regret her vote.
17: Obviously, I'm disappointed in that decision, which turned abortion issues back to the states. It has not had an impact on the state of Maine.
11: Jackson still plans to make it an issue. He's evolved on the topic, initially entering politics as an abortion rights opponent, then shifting left and voting to expand access in recent years. Speaking to Maine Public Radio last month, he argued he's the better advocate on the issue.
18: I'm rock solid on this now, and Susan has been the opposite.
11: But in the end, these issues may come second for many voters. Diana Kushner is a Republican running for state house. Talking with women on the campaign trail, she says their primary concern is high costs.
19: They're worried about whether they can afford a home, and because the rising utility bills, the cost of raising a family, and then just the access to health care, and whether their children will have even a reason to stay in Maine.
11: Many share those concerns across the aisle, but there's also a desire for leadership change. Kelly Brennan, a nurse and union leader, feels that way.
20: I think for women in Maine, what we need right now is somebody who understands the working class.
11: And from nurses and teachers to single moms, Brennan says the working class very much includes women. Elena Moore, NPR News.
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10: 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I'm Jim Burris. 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
0: Live from NPR News in Culver City, California, I'm Dwayne Brown. Restaurants and retailers cut jobs in July as the economy lost a surprising 23,000 jobs. This came as the Labor Department was anticipating adding more jobs, instead revising gains for May and June lower by 100,000. The data raising new concerns today about a job market cooling much more than expected. This could also have an impact on what the Federal Reserve does to interest rates next month. Economist Diane Swonk is with KPMG.
2: This doesn't take a rate hike off the table in the month of September, but it makes it much more fraught with risks now to the labor market if inflation remains persistent.
0: Healthcare continues to add workers, but at a much slower pace. President Trump has been on a campaign swing here in the West this week, touting the state of the economy ahead of the midterm election in less than 3 months. Patients and medical researchers are calling on prediction market sites to ban betting on clinical trials. NPR's Bobby Allen tells us Kalshi and Polymarket say they offer valuable information.
3: Prediction market sites Kalshi and Polymarket are facing a backlash for allowing bettors to wager money on the outcome of clinical trials. The companies say the betting can keep patients ahead of the latest medical breakthroughs, but Joshua Pedersen sees it differently. His 12-year-old son is a cancer patient in a clinical trial, and he says betting against the trial's success is effectively trying to make money on his sick child.
4: One of the things that has struck me about these platforms is that they're flashy and they're gamified in such a way that you're often kind of distanced from the real cost.
3: Drug researchers have started an online petition asking that the platforms ban such markets, but the companies claim they could make the opaque drug discovery process more transparent. Bobby Allen, NPR News.
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10: Live from WABE News in Atlanta, I'm Jim Burris. The Atlanta Beltline is hosting its first ever housing fair tomorrow. The organization behind the trail has been working to expand access to affordable housing. At the event, renters and aspiring buyers can connect with community partners that can help them find and purchase homes. Atlanta Beltline President and CEO Clyde Higgs says attendees can also learn about a new down payment assistance program that provides $20,000 to $30,000.
6: If you are in a specific Beltline neighborhood, you can qualify for a grant that will give you the opportunity to buy property along the Atlanta Beltline.
10: According to J.P. Morgan Chase, homeownership is out of reach for many in Atlanta, and the housing affordability crisis is worsening in low-income areas of the city. Now, the free event is scheduled for Saturday from 10 a.m. to 3 p.m. at Monday Night Garage, which is in the West End along the Beltline. The Georgia Department of Transportation is completely closing down a big portion of I-285 on the west side this weekend. The work is scheduled to go ahead after weeks of weather delays. WABE's Melissa Fato has more.
8: All northbound and southbound lanes will be closed entirely between South Atlanta Road and Paces Ferry Road. GDOT recommends a detour using I-20 and the downtown connector. All travelers should expect extreme delays during the closure. It's part of an ongoing $155 million project to completely repave the west side perimeter. The project is expected to last into 2028. Melissa Fato, WABE News.
10: And coming up in the next hour, we'll talk to GDOT's Natalie Dale about the project. A man sentenced to 15 years in prison after giving his son the gun used in the deadly Appalachie High School shooting has now asked for a new trial. Colin Gray made the request on Wednesday. He was found guilty of second-degree murder and involuntary manslaughter after his then-14-year-old son, Colt, used the weapon to kill two students and two teachers in September of 2024. Colt Gray was sentenced last week to life in prison without the possibility of parole. You can find more local news online at WABE.org. Amplifying Atlanta, this is WABE.
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5: 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I'm Elsa Chang in Culver City, California.
1: And I'm Mary Louise Kelly in Washington. Primary results in Tennessee last night continue to give information about what we might expect from November's midterms. One of President Trump's picks lost his primary, and the stage is now set for the state's first woman governor, one way or another. Joining me now, Mariana Bacallao from member station WPLN in Nashville. Mariana, welcome.
7: Thank you.
1: So let's start with Trump's primary pick. This is Congressman Andy Ogles, endorsed by Trump but defeated by another conservative Republican. What happened?
7: Right. Ogles was one of the first politicians to get an endorsement from Trump last year. Recently, Ogles drew some attention when he called for a ban on immigrants from Muslim countries, saying they don't belong in American society. That comment was condemned by many, especially Muslim groups, who saw it as part of a dangerous rise in Islamophobia. He lost to Charlie Hatcher, a former Tennessee agriculture commissioner. As a dairy farmer, Hatcher positioned himself as the down-to-earth alternative to Ogles, saying that he's more action than talk. For Democrats now, their pick, Columbia, Tennessee Mayor Chas Mulder, could have a harder race ahead of him, facing a candidate who doesn't have the same controversies as Ogles.
1: How did President Trump respond to his candidate losing?
7: He talked about the results on Truth Social. He's now downplaying his support of Ogles after the primary results, saying that Ogles didn't actually have a chance of winning, but that he had to be loyal to him. Trump focused on the eight other races where he says his candidates did win their primaries.
1: Meanwhile, Senator Marsha Blackburn won the Republican nomination for governor, which is going to set her up to make some history, right?
7: Exactly. Blackburn beat Congressman John Ogles for the nomination. She's represented Tennessee and Washington for more than 20 years and was the first woman elected to the U.S. Senate from the state. Her campaign focused on opposing abortion and immigration. Here she is last night.
9: Pro-life, pro-family policies, safe communities, educational freedom, a strong economy creates opportunity for every single family. And as your governor, I will not allow Tennessee to become New York or California.
7: I'll say her Democratic opponent is also a woman, so either way, the state can expect to have its first female governor ever. Blackburn will face Democrat Jerry Green, who's a lawyer on the Memphis City Council. She focused on affordability and equity issues.
12: Tennesseans want the same basic things. They want a Tennessee where you work hard and you actually get ahead. They want to raise their families in safe communities.
7: It's unclear if we'll see them face-to-face. Blackburn didn't participate in debates in her primary and often has refused to debate Democratic rivals.
1: The other race we are watching there is House seat, one of the House seats that was redrawn as part of President Trump's call on Republicans to redistrict before the midterms. It had been held by Democrat Steve Cohen. He decided not to run for re-election, but another Democrat stayed in the race. Who is that?
7: It's State Representative Justin J. Pearson, who gained national attention as one of the Tennessee Three. These were three lawmakers who faced expulsion from the legislature a few years ago for protesting on the state House floor for gun control. Pearson was briefly expelled. He's from Memphis, where he's protested the XAI data center and championed other environmental issues in the city. He's a continuation of a trend we're seeing of progressive candidates winning in Democratic primaries. Now, Pearson will face another state lawmaker, Republican Tennessee Senator Brent Taylor, in the general election. Taylor is endorsed by Trump, and he's well positioned to flip the district red. But there's been a shift in Democratic thinking about the race. National Democrats this week labeled the race as competitive and will be investing in Pearson to keep the district blue.
1: That is Mariana Bacallao of WPLN in Tennessee reporting for us. Thanks very much.
7: Thank you.
5: 3 years of war have turned Sudan into the world's largest displacement crisis. Fighting has forced millions from their homes, and now the United Nations is warning that people in the central city of El Obeid face a growing risk of mass atrocities. Kate Bartlett reports.
13: In El Obeid, the sound of drones is constant. This local aid worker says the sky above the city is always filled with them, sometimes as many as 40 at once. She says nowhere is safe. You might get hit and killed by a drone while you're asleep at home, or while on the way to school. You could also get hit by a drone in the market, she says. Even funerals have become targets, she says. She asked us not to use her name because she fears for her safety. Her uncle was killed in a drone attack while going to bury his neighbor, who had also been killed in a drone attack. As fighting intensifies, Al Obeid's strategic position between the capital Khartoum and Darfur, a region in the west, has made it one of the war's most important battlegrounds between Sudan's military and the RSF.
14: Allahu Akbar. Allahu Akbar.
13: There was this brief moment of victory for Sudan's military last week when the Sudanese government forces retook a strategic highway to the city from the RSF. But for civilians in Al Obeid, there is little to celebrate. The UN says the fighting there is raising fears of a repeat of what happened in Al Fasha, a city in Sudan's Darfur region. More than 6,000 people were killed there during a three-day RSF offensive last year, according to UN estimates. Investigators later said those crimes bore the, quote, hallmarks of genocide. In Al Obeid, a city of about 500,000 people, the RSF is using the same tactics seen in Al Fasha, targeting critical infrastructure and leaving residents facing severe water shortages. And on the outskirts of the city, displacement camps are swelling as more families flee the fighting. Across these camps and the city, a deadly cholera outbreak is adding to the crisis, with children the worst affected. For many women and girls, even the search for water has become dangerous, says UN Women's East Africa Director Anna Mutavati.
15: Under the perception that darkness offers protection from aerial attacks, these women and girls have been harassed. They've been raped and they've been subjected to other forms of sexual violence, all while trying to access water.
13: Pressure is mounting on the international community to act. Volker Turk, the UN High Commissioner for Human Rights, says the threat is urgent.
16: This is not a drill. It is a red alert that needs to land on the desks of heads of state and government around the world.
13: This week, more than 20 US senators wrote to Secretary of State Marco Rubio, urging him to take measures to prevent mass atrocities in Al Obeid. They also called on the U.S. to stop selling arms to the United Arab Emirates, which is accused of supporting the RSF. But for civilians in Al Obeid, the fear is that the world will respond only after the worst has already happened. Kate Bartlett, NPR News, Johannesburg.

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1: Idaho. What we hear loud and clear, whether it's from our customers, from consumers, or from the State House, is that Idahoans do like having choices that are made by themselves, not by government.
2: Health and Human Services Secretary Robert F. Kennedy Jr. has endorsed raw milk, but the Federal Food and Drug Administration prohibits its sale across state lines. 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
1: And you're listening to All Things Considered on WABE 90.1. I'm Jim Burris. It's a pleasure to have you along on this Friday afternoon. Still ahead, as part of NPR's music series, The Ripple Effect, Isabella Gomez Sarmiento speaks with Deadheads young and old, including famous followers like reality TV host Andy Cohen, who saw his first Grateful Dead show as a teenager in 1986. That's still ahead as All Things Considered continues.
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1: Clear skies in Atlanta, 84 degrees.
6: This is All Things Considered from NPR News. I'm Mary Louise Kelly.
0: And I'm Elsa Chang. Prediction market sites like Kalshi and Polymarket have turned the world into a casino. The companies allow bets on movie reviews, the president's words, conflicts in the Middle East, elections, and so much more. But now, they are introducing betting on clinical trials, where the lives of patients are on the line. As NPR's Bobby Allen reports, it's put the industry on the defensive amid growing pushback from researchers and patients.
7: As a soon-to-be seventh grader, Joshua Pedersen's son is like many kids his age.
8: The thing I'm looking forward to most in seventh grade is lunch, and the thing I'm looking forward to least is everything else.
7: One of his passions is art, but he doesn't take classes. He likes teaching himself.
8: I like drawing scary stuff and robots, because I think scary stuff and robots are cool.
7: 2 years ago, his family, who lives in Boston, had a nightmare scenario. They found a lump on their son's side that turned out to be cancer. After months of grueling chemotherapy and radiation, he was declared cancer-free. But then the cancer returned. So Pedersen entered his son into a clinical trial for a novel treatment. He asked that his son's name be withheld to discuss his medical condition. Not long after, Pedersen read on the news that prediction market sites Kalshi and Polymarket are allowing people to bet on the outcome of clinical trials and whether the Food and Drug Administration will approve new medications.
9: What seemed to be missed in the CEO statements was the fact that there were going to be patients on the other

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1: When GDOT tells you to stay home this weekend, you know construction's going to be plumb awful. Coming up in 15 minutes, we hear more from GDOT spokeswoman Natalie Dale about some major weekend road work.
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1: Clear skies, 83 degrees.
11: Live from NPR News in Culver City, California, I'm Dwayne Brown. The leaders of Saudi Arabia, Turkey, and Pakistan have signed a joint defense agreement today. As NPR's Hadil El-Shaouchi reports, the president of Turkey and the Saudi crown prince, as well as the prime minister of Pakistan, gathered in the city of Mecca.
12: Details of the agreement were not immediately released, but the Pakistani foreign ministry said that it was intended to, quote, strengthen collective deterrence against any act of aggression. This deal comes as tensions in the Middle East rise, with fears of a widening war between the United States and Iran. The agreement would combine the strengths of Saudi Arabia as an oil-rich country, Pakistan, a nuclear power, and Turkey, which has NATO's second-largest military and a growing defense industry. Hadil El-Shaouchi, NPR News, Istanbul.
11: Another big loss for Meta, a judge in New Mexico ordering the parent company of Facebook to pay $567 million into a fund to help address harms from the company's social media platform. This is in addition to the $375 million Meta was ordered to pay previously for having violated the state's Unfair Practices Act. NPR's John Ruwitch has more.
13: New Mexico is one of dozens of states suing Meta over child safety, and a jury in March found that the company had violated the state's consumer protection laws. In a fresh order, the judge ordered Meta to put $567 million into a so-called abatement fund. The fund will be used to abate the public nuisance that Meta created with its social media platforms, which include Facebook and Instagram. The order said the court decided such a fund was necessary due to the wide-ranging impacts of the harm and the complex nature of the remedy. Meta says it disagrees with the ruling and will appeal. Later this month, another landmark trial against Meta by a group of states gets underway in California. John Ruwitch, NPR News.
11: Stock finished higher on Wall Street today. 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
1: Live from WABE News in Atlanta, I'm Jim Burris. Candidates for governor Keisha Lance Bottoms and Rick Jackson are talking about the future of data centers, including whether the state should provide them tax breaks and how Georgia should regulate them. WABE's Raul Bally reports.
14: Both made their comments during this week's Georgia Chamber Congressional Luncheon in Athens. Democratic nominee Bottoms wants a pause on new data centers.
15: I want us to gather all the information, factual information, and then make a determination on how we move forward. I can tell you, when I'm moving around the state, a lot of people are concerned about the environmental impact. They're also concerned about the rising cost of utility bills. But I've also talked with some leaders, especially in our rural communities, who are saying that having data centers there helps them balance their budget.
14: Republican nominee Jackson says data centers don't have to be near Atlanta.
16: They can eliminate, if it's structured properly, property taxes in at least 70 counties that we've got in this state. I want people to have a voice on that. What we can't do is have data centers where they don't get a benefit. And we've got to educate people on the data centers. I think there's a lot of misinformation about that.
14: Data centers and new prospective projects have garnered a lot of pushback from communities around the state, leading to some local moratoriums. Georgia Chamber President and CEO Chris Clark lays out the arguments for these facilities.
17: Everything, even the radio station right now, everything is running through a data center. And so we want those in America. If the communities want them in Georgia, great. But I do think it is a discussion around economic security as well as economic development and consumer demand.
14: The Georgia Chamber, which has significant influence at the state capitol, backs tax credits for data centers and wants any changes to not affect ongoing projects. Raul Bally, WABE News.
1: 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Amplifying Atlanta, this is WABE. About a 30% chance for an afternoon storm today and about 20% overnight with lows in the low 70s. For tomorrow, like today, another 30% chance for afternoon rain or thunderstorms with a high of 90. Mostly sunny on Sunday, a high of 92, 91 by Monday.
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19: From NPR News, this is All Things Considered. I'm Mary Louise Kelly in Washington.
20: And I'm Elsa Chang in Culver City, California. The Senate sprung into action today with a flurry of votes ahead of an extended August recess. Republicans in the chamber have been trying to make progress on several key priorities, but they have also struggled to make headway on voting legislation that President Trump has been pressuring them to pass for months. Joining us now to talk about all of this is NPR congressional correspondent Claudia Grisales. Hi, Claudia.
21: Hey, Alpha.
20: Hey. Okay, so the Senate has been working through quite a logjam today. What have they gotten done so far?
21: Well, they got one big, very rare thing done. They'd approved a Russia sanctions bill with broad bipartisan support in a vote of 87 to 11.
20: Okay.
21: This was at least a year in the works, and it was named for the late GOP Senator Lindsey Graham, who really led the push on this bill for about a year, all the way up to his death last month.
20: Right.
21: And the bill is designed to really squeeze the Russian economy. And the way it would do that is by letting President Trump place tariffs on countries that buy Russian oil and natural gas, some tariffs as high as 100%. The bill's supporters saw this as a tribute to Graham, this legislation, and his death added momentum to the push to get it done. Here's his sister, Darlene Graham, right before the vote. She was appointed to serve the remainder of his term.
22: My late brother, Lindsey, was a foreign policy and national security expert. He was also a peacemaker who was determined to bring an end to the conflict in Ukraine.
20: Well, when do we expect this bill to reach President Trump's desk?
21: Well, first it needs to go to the House, which is currently on their August recess. Speaker Mike Johnson has signaled support for the bill, but we should note that some Democrats have raised concerns about giving Trump more power to place tariffs on other countries.
20: Okay, Russia sanctions, check. What else are senators trying to get done before leaving town?
21: Well, two big things. The first is a stopgap funding measure to hopefully avoid a government shutdown after Congress gets back in September. The bill would extend that funding past the midterms. Republicans also want to confirm Attorney General nominee Todd Blanche. That nomination has taken up a lot of oxygen this week because until today, it wasn't clear if he had the votes to win confirmation.
20: Right. I mean, this confirmation process for Blanche has been tumultuous all week long.
21: Yes, it really has been. We started the morning with an announcement from Alaska Republican Lisa Murkowski saying she would not vote for him over concerns Blanche would not push back against all of Trump's demands. And from there, all eyes were on another swing vote. This is Bill Cassidy from Louisiana, and he took to the Senate floor and talked about his concern over Blanche's role in things like the $1.8 billion anti-weaponization fund.
23: Mr. Blanche is not perfect, and he will tell you this, but the choice is not between perfection and Mr. Blanche. It is between Mr. Blanche and another acting attorney general who may not run the department effectively under President Trump.
21: So he actually argued that in the end, he'd vote for Blanche because Blanche would have more leverage to work independently from Trump's demands if he is confirmed.
20: Mm. Okay, well, one last question. What about the Save America Act? Because President Trump said that he didn't think the Senate should even leave until they pass it. What is the latest on that?
21: Yeah, that's been a big sore spot between Trump and Senate Majority Leader John Thune. As a reminder, this is legislation that would require voters to show proof of citizenship, voter ID, before they can cast a ballot.
20: Right.
21: And Trump wanted the Senate to stay in through the month of August to get this done. But Thune has been very consistent. The votes just are not there. And that's even after trying to attach a version of this to a GOP budget plan that would include funding for the Pentagon. So this is a fight that might continue to play out even after recess is over.
20: That is NPR's Claudia Grisales. Thank you so much, Claudia.
21: Thank you.
19: President Trump is increasingly confronting a question that has haunted other presidents: how a war that goes on longer than predicted can reshape a presidency. President Trump has acknowledged he's trying to avoid the pitfalls of one of his predecessors, Herbert Hoover, the Republican whose name became synonymous with the economic collapse of the Great Depression.
0: So rather than possibly going into a depression, rather than having your favorite president be Herbert Hoover, I was always the one I didn't want to be.
19: Those concerns were reflected when he signed the short-lived peace agreement with Iran in June. Evidence, perhaps, that the president is thinking beyond military objectives and understanding he may ultimately be judged not by what happens in combat, but by how it affects inflation, gas prices, and people's lives at home. NPR White House correspondent Franco Ordonez reports.
3: At the G7 summit in France, President Trump shared what has been a long-standing fear of being compared to Hoover, something he's raised repeatedly over the years.
0: And you know, I've studied presidents, some good, some bad, some great. Not too many are great, and some really bad. We had one just recently. And the one president I did not want to be was the late, great Herbert Hoover. I didn't want that. And who knows what would have happened.
3: Those comments were more than an offhand remark. Instead, they reveal his sensibilities of what it means to be a good president and how he hopes to be remembered by history.
4: I think that Trump often reveals what he's thinking in these comments he makes. They sound like asides, but I think they are indicative of his upbringing, and he grew up in a period where Herbert Hoover was a very negative thing to be.
3: Tevi Troy, a presidential historian and former White House aide to George W. Bush, says Trump, born in 1946, grew up during a time when Hoover served as a cautionary example of what not to do during difficult economic times. Hoover stuck to his Republican principles that the government shouldn't meddle in the economy, a decision that many saw as one of the worst political mistakes of the 20th century.
4: And he clearly does not want to be Herbert Hoover, and he's not the only Republican president who had that fear.
3: During the financial crisis of 2008, President George W. Bush urged Congress to approve his plan to stabilize the financial markets, arguing that it was better to take action or risk being compared to Herbert Hoover. Ronald Reagan also faced Hoover comparisons during the recession of 1981 and 1982, but escaped that association when the economy rebounded.
4: Any Republican president who gets hit with bad economic times faces the danger of being tagged as Herbert Hoover. You don't really hear people saying that Jimmy Carter was Herbert Hoover, even though he had a poor economic record and the economy wasn't doing well. It's constantly something that happens to Republican presidents, not Democrats.
3: For Trump, the concern is more urgent as the war in Iran takes its toll on energy markets and inflation.
5: First of all, you know, risks of recession are higher today than they were prior to the war.
3: Diane Swonk, chief economist at the accounting firm KPMG, says the risks are not off the charts, but that the concern grows higher the longer that inflation persists, and the Federal Reserve leaves it unaddressed. Still, she cautions against treating today's economy as a replay of Hoover's experience, noting the economy was much different then and that there are better tools today to prevent such a catastrophe.
5: It's hard to get back to a Hoover-type situation. There were so many policy mistakes made back then that caused that situation and how it played out.
3: But the president has long understood that his political success may be defined by the performance of the economy. And he knows that a prolonged war can often reshape a presidency in unexpected ways. Franco Ordonez, NPR News, The White House.
1: And at 5:44 on this Friday afternoon, you're listening to All Things Considered on WABE 90.1. I'm Jim Burris. About the only way to completely avoid the effects of weekend road work in Atlanta is to walk or maybe stay home. GDOT plans to get lots done before Monday's rush hour, working around the clock to do it. And as GDOT spokeswoman Natalie Dale tells me, that likely means major traffic jams.
2: Upcoming this weekend, we will be experiencing our first full closure from South Atlanta Road to Paces Ferry Road. Georgia DOT is undertaking the behemoth task of rebuilding a many decades old section of interstate. And so that's 285. It goes in both directions that we're rebuilding, you know, 200,000 cars, a vital freight network, but it is old. And there really is no sort of good way to cut this up. And when you're replacing a major interstate as traffic is using it, it's easy to build an interstate and open one. It is really complex to rebuild an entire, almost a third of the pie. If you think of 285 as a circle, which we do, almost a third of 285 is being completely rebuilt.
1: There will be detours in place, but talk about what travelers should prepare for, not only along this stretch, but how that kind of affects the rest of the arteries around Metro Atlanta.
2: There is a formal approved detour, and that's specifically for freight, because freight can only go certain places due to size, due to weight, and we do our very best to keep them on that official detour, which sends freight through the downtown connector. And that's unique because on an average day, freight is not allowed on the downtown connector. They are prohibited from using that unless they are making local deliveries. So in this case, we will be sending freight through the downtown connector. We're also sending General Motors through the downtown connector, but you don't have to take that way. If you are getting out and about, just know that congestion and traffic in Metro Atlanta will be sort of out of the norm this weekend because we are taking out a massive part of one of our major arteries in the city.
1: This stretch, I believe I remember hearing, was originally completed in the late 60s. Is that right?
2: That is correct. So it is, I believe, older than both of us.
1: It is older than me, yeah.
2: It is older than me as well. So, you know, it has served us well. It has served the community well. It has served the city well. But that is very old when it comes to pavement conditions. And I think anyone who regularly drives this stretch of 285 on the west side can attest to the fact that it is old. And there are some really gnarly, I think that's a technical transportation term, there's some

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1: Gearing up around the 7 o'clock hour. So you'll see them out and about ready to go. They have a, like I said, it's a big lift to work round the clock from Friday, because they understand that our expectation in their contract is that they are out of the road by 5 a.m. Monday morning. We have not yet, during a full closure, knock on wood, experienced a contractor not be able to do that, because we've had one of these. But they understand they have the weekend to get it done.
2: Natalie Dale is a spokesperson for the Georgia Department of Transportation. Natalie, thanks so much for explaining this to us, and good luck this weekend.
1: Well, it is always, always good to talk with y'all.
2: Still to come, meet the boy band that's pushing the boundaries of immigration law. That story coming up next as All Things Considered continues on WABE 90.1.
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3: The laws of family physics this week. 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
8: From NPR News, this is All Things Considered. I'm Elsa Chang.
9: And I'm Mary Louise Kelly.
8: All right, time now for a summer progress report. Labor Day is only a month away, the unofficial finish line for summer, right?
9: Among our many to-do lists for the season were the books we set out to read, the projects we were absolutely, definitely going to tackle. So we wandered around NPR headquarters with one simple question.
10: What summer activity did you tell yourself you were going to do this summer that you have not yet done?
11: Oh, man. I said I was going to make so much ice cream, and I have a whole list of like summer-specific flavors. Have I even gone to the farmer's market and bought peaches for the peach ice cream I want to make? No.
8: Some of us had goals to dive into books.
12: One specific book that I started at the beginning of last year, and I told myself I'm giving myself till the end of the summer to finish it.
13: I made it a goal because I'm a big nerd who likes books about old boats.
9: Well, many of us, and this is me hand raising, we had planned to dive this summer into some water.
14: Wanted to go to the beach. I haven't been to the beach yet.
15: I really would have liked to visit more bodies of water.
16: I did say I was gonna swim more, and I specifically got a certain hairstyle so I could swim for the 3 months of summer.
17: Not a river, not a swimming pool, not an ocean, not a sea. Just show me a puddle, I'll jump into it just to do it. I don't know. Gotta figure it out before the summer ends.
8: No shame in staying dry. Well, exactly when summer ends depends on who you ask. Meteorologists call it at the end of August. Astronomers wait for the autumn equinox in September.
9: However you count the days, the window for summer plans, it's starting to close.
8: Not everyone is racing to fit one more thing into this summer. For a few people, the season went exactly as planned.
18: I did everything that I wanted to do this summer in June. I got to go home to New Mexico and swim and be outside and enjoy the sunshine. And I've done everything. And now I'm just waiting for the summer to be over for it to be fall.
9: Cue the writing of today.

0: Congrats, Boythrob. 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
2: And this is WABE. Another hour of All Things Considered is just ahead. Georgia 400 northbound between I-85 and City Marcus Boulevard, a vehicle fire has left two lanes blocked.
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7: President Trump tries a new tack to limit birthright citizenship.
8: He has signed two new executive orders just weeks after the Supreme Court shut down his original plan.
7: For Friday, August 7th, this is All Things Considered from NPR News. I'm Mary Louise Kelly.
8: And I'm Elsa Chang. Ahead this hour, with no end in sight for the Iran war, what are the consequences of a dwindling U.S. weapons stockpile?
9: The United States should probably look inward for a while, and the rest of the world should stop relying on the United States, and America should learn to take care of its own problems.
7: Also, Jerry Garcia died more than 30 years ago.
8: That fact does not stop deadheads from gathering to celebrate and sing along with the Grateful Dead.
10: I don't care if it's a bunch of teenagers playing the music. I don't care who's playing it. As long as the music's playing, I'll seek it out with whoever will come with me.
7: Now news.
11: Live from NPR News in Washington, I'm Janine Hurst. President Trump is once again threatening to fire Federal Reserve Governor Lisa Cook over unproven allegations of mortgage fraud. NPR Scott Horsley reports the move comes just over a month after the Supreme Court blocked Trump's earlier bid to remove Cook.
12: The White House is demanding that Lisa Cook respond to allegations that she made false statements on mortgage applications. Those charges were first raised by Trump ally William Pulte, who oversees mortgage giants Fannie Mae and Freddie Mac. Cook has denied any wrongdoing, and her attorney says the allegations are baseless and promised to fight them in court. Trump's earlier effort to oust Cook came at a time when the president was waging a wider campaign to pressure the Fed to lower interest rates. By design, the central bank's supposed to be insulated from that kind of pressure. The Supreme Court ruled 5-4 back in June that presidents can only remove Fed governors for cause, a test the White House has yet to meet. Scott Horsley, NPR News, Washington.
11: The race for U.S. Senate in Maine is poised to be one of the most competitive of the midterms. It's a choice between incumbent Republican Susan Collins and Democrat Troy Jackson. But as NPR's Elena Moore reports, to win in November, candidates need the support of one especially powerful voting bloc, Maine women.
13: Maine voters have a history of splitting their tickets. Susan Collins is proof of that, winning in years where Democrats have also carried the state. Emily Kane is a former Democratic state lawmaker and says women are often the deciders there.
14: Women voters in Maine are the majority of voters, and so you have to take them seriously.
13: Both sides are targeting this group. Republicans are spending millions on ads trying to link Troy Jackson with Graham Plattner, the former Democratic nominee who dropped out over rape allegations that Plattner denies. But Democrats are also hitting Collins hard on her abortion record, highlighting key votes to confirm multiple Supreme Court justices who went on to overturn Roe v. Wade. Elena Moore, NPR News.
11: The Federal Communications Commission has voted to wipe away limits on how many Americans any one company can reach through the local TV stations it owns. Congress set a limit at 39% of Americans to preserve a range of editorial voices and sensibilities in local TV. NPR's David Folkenflik reports.
15: FCC Chairman Brendan Carr says the local TV business is under pressure from streaming, and he says local TV companies need to bulk up to fight back networks like ABC and CBS and NBC. Carr has launched investigations of major broadcast networks egged on by President Trump. The vote on limits fell 2-1 along party lines. The lone Democrat on the commission says the vote was illegal, that only Congress can change or erase those limits. But executives at Nexstar hailed the decision. Nexstar owns more TV stations than anyone. Its acquisition of a big rival would let it reach 80% of the nation, but that takeover is on hold as a major antitrust lawsuit plays out. David Folkenflik, NPR News.
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2: Live from WABE News in Atlanta, I'm Jim Burris. The Republican nominee for state attorney general says if elected, he would launch a public corruption task force to investigate all levels of government. State Senator Brian Strickland's proposal comes after three Democratic state representatives pleaded guilty to pandemic unemployment fraud this year. One suspended lawmaker Sharon Henderson just more than a week ago.
16: Right now, we do not have a set-aside task force or a set-aside agency that just focuses on public corruption. It is lumped into the white-collar crime division that we currently have. And these cases that have been filed, the three that were mentioned, these are federal cases that were brought. And so it's time for us to dive in as a state and look at every level of government, work with the federal government to expose fraud.
2: During a campaign stop at an Atlanta barber shop, Strickland also connected Democrats to COVID-era policies that affected small businesses. Strickland is running against Democratic nominee Tanya Miller. Well, if you spent time on the Beltline, you've probably run into him, the friendly face who rollerblades, sings, and greets the people he passes, who has become a recognizable part of Atlanta lore. WABE's Kenny Murray has more on a celebration honoring Beltline Kevin this weekend.
17: The city of Atlanta is honoring Kevin Randolph, better known by his nickname, at Real Tacos on the Beltline and Ponce de Leon Avenue tomorrow morning, beginning at 11. City Councilman Matt Westmoreland will present Randolph with the official proclamation in front of family, friends, neighbors, and community leaders. In a statement, Westmoreland wrote, quote, "The Beltline was envisioned as a place that connects Atlanta's neighborhoods, but it's people like Kevin who truly bring that vision to life." Kenny Murr, WABE News.
2: And a traffic note, a vehicle fire slowing things down in Buckhead, Georgia 400 northbound between 85 and Sydney Marcus Boulevard. The left two lanes are blocked due to that fire. More local news is available online at WABE.org and coming up at 620 on The Brief.
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7: From NPR News, this is All Things Considered. I'm Mary Louise Kelly in Washington.
8: And I'm Elsa Chang in Culver City, California. Birthright citizenship is making headlines again. That is because President Trump has signed two new executive orders focused on ending what is referred to in those orders as, quote, birth tourism. The move comes weeks after the Supreme Court ruled that the president's previous attempt was unconstitutional. To talk about the implication of these latest efforts, we're joined now by NPR's Juliana Kim. Hi, Juliana.
19: Hi there.
8: Hi. Okay, so just begin by telling us, what did these new orders say exactly?
19: Mm-hmm. The first order looks to expand the categories of people who are ineligible for birthright citizenship. That would include children of foreign government employees who are in the U.S., think embassy or consulate staff. It would also restrict birthright citizenship for children whose parents were, quote, engaging in fraudulent activity to obtain citizenship, end quote. Trump has talked about this issue for years, that women are misrepresenting their intentions of travel when they visit the U.S. in order to give birth here so that their newborn born can receive automatic citizenship. This is also referred to as birth tourism. Now, the scale of this issue has been widely debated. That being said, the second executive order is all about cracking down on birth tourism. And one of the ways is by revoking the travel visa to anyone suspected of engaging in the practice.
8: Okay, so put this in plain terms for us. If these orders play out, what kind of impact do you think we're expecting here?
19: Right. The executive orders that were signed yesterday didn't exactly explain how they would be enforced. It does direct federal agencies to issue public guidance on this over the next 30 days. But, you know, legal experts believe these orders will be quickly challenged. I'll also add that, you know, willfully misrepresenting the purpose of travel is already considered visa fraud in the U.S. And Trump, back in his first term, instructed the State Department to deny visas to pregnant women if officials believed they were engaging in birth tourism.
8: Well, do we even know about the real numbers of so-called birth tourism?
19: Trump yesterday claimed hundreds of thousands of people are engaging in birth tourism. Now, the State Department doesn't track this, and the estimates that we do have suggest that tourist births make up less than 2% of the 3.6 million babies born in the U.S. every year. Hmm. And it's why immigration advocates argue that birth tourism is being blown out of proportion. According to the Centers for Disease Control and Prevention, you know, there were fewer than 10,000 babies born in the U.S. to foreign residents in 2024. Meanwhile, the Center for Immigration Studies is a group that supports restricting immigration, and by their estimate, temporary visitors gave birth to about 70,000 babies in 2023.
8: Well, Juliana, you mentioned that these orders will likely get challenged in court. I mean, so many of President Trump's executive orders have been challenged. So let me ask you, do you think that these newest orders are going to be upheld after litigation?
19: Yeah, you know, all of this is happening in the backdrop of the Supreme Court striking down Trump's previous attempt at limiting birthright citizenship. The court also reaffirmed that birthright citizenship is guaranteed by the 14th Amendment. Now, you know, the current order is more narrow in scope, and White House Staff Secretary Will Scharf also says that none of what the administration is doing right now conflicts with the Supreme Court rulings. That being said, some legal experts disagree. The ACLU put out a statement also recently saying any executive order that tries to undermine birthright citizenship will, quote, meet the same fate as the last one, end quote.
8: That is NPR's Juliana Kim. Thank you, Juliana.
19: Thank you.
20: The United States military is running low on weapons, at least the weapons it has relied on for the war with Iran, now in its sixth month. This week, Reuters reported the U.S. is nearly out of certain long-range missiles, though the U.S. has other offensive weapons available. Perhaps more critically, the Center for Strategic and International Studies reported last month that the military has used up about two-thirds of its Patriot interceptors' defensive weapons against incoming fire. NPR corroborated both reports with U.S. officials not authorized to discuss them. President Trump denies these reports. He posted online yesterday that the U.S. has, quote, massive amounts of munitions, especially of certain types. Well, our next guest disagrees. Phillips O'Brien argues shortages may already be affecting the current war with Iran, any future wars, and wars fought by U.S. allies around the world. O'Brien is a professor of strategic studies at the University of St. Andrews in Scotland, and he recently wrote about this for The Atlantic. Professor O'Brien, welcome.
21: Thank you for having me.
20: Why is the U.S. running low? Because you argue the Trump administration is only partially responsible. So who or what else?
21: Well, I mean, in the longer term, the United States didn't stockpile enough of these weapons. I think it went back to the fact that the United States has felt entirely secure. It fought the war on terror for 20 years, which was mostly a low-tech war. They didn't fight an enemy that would make them use these kinds of weapons in a sort of high amount. So they coasted, and then the Trump administration came in and spent nothing to build up stockpiles, nothing to improve it. So the fact that they start a war that they did not understand, they thought it would be a short war, and before they know it, they're in a longer war that's going on for months, and they're using up weapons in a way they never conceived of, and that's where we are.
20: So in a nutshell, this is bipartisan neglect, you would argue, allowing U.S. military industrial base to wither.
21: It's a bipartisan one that has been greatly exacerbated by the last year and a half.
20: Yeah. Look beyond the war. with Iran, for example, to China, Taiwan, a potential Chinese attack on Taiwan. What is the impact of this dwindling supply there?
21: The U.S. is out of the game. It can't make up this deficit for years. So the United States cannot fight China. It simply can't do it.
20: You don't think that's overstating it to say the U.S. is out of the game?
21: Well, how can it, if it has already eaten up more than half of its stockpiles of the Patriots, which you would confirm, how are they going to shoot down Chinese drones that can come in flocks of thousands and thousands? China's the biggest manufacturer in the world. The United States would eat up these stocks fighting China in a day or two. So I think the United States is absolutely out of the game as a military power in the Asia Pacific for a while until they get the ability to manufacture at scale.
20: What are the implications for U.S. allies? You write in your piece for The Atlantic that the weapons shortfall, and I'm quoting, sends a worrisome message to allies around the world. Just spell out the message.
21: Well, the number one message that's come out of this is if you don't make something and you base your military on buying it from someone else, you're actually making yourself vulnerable, not strong. Say you're an U.S. ally in the Gulf, and you've based your military as you have by buying it from the United States, most of your weapons, on the assumption the U.S. will fight for you, you're discovering both sides of that bargain don't work. So what the United States has done in two ways has undermined the country's standing in terms of selling weapons. And I believe every U.S. ally, it's not quite sure the United States actually looks at other countries as allies anymore, but these countries now need to look to their own resources to say, okay, we need to have systems that we can make.
20: I'm listening to you, and you sound awfully pessimistic about the state of the U.S. military. And I'm also hearing you say that what's needed to fix it is a bipartisan long-term push. Yeah. Is there anything that gives you hope that that is coming?
21: No. I mean, I'm sorry to sound pessimistic, but the United States went to war with Iran and lost it in a few months. And that should be the loudest of all wake-up calls.
20: You don't think it's salvageable at this point?
21: Well, it's not salvageable right now because it would take many years of production at the present level to even get back to where the United States was. And it's very hard to say, you know, how the country is going to come together behind any kind of coherent defense plan. So, no, I mean, my own view is the United States should probably look inward for a while and the rest of the world should stop relying on the United States and America should learn to take care of its own problems.
20: A sobering view there from Phillips O'Brien of the University of St. Andrews in Scotland. Professor O'Brien, thank you.
21: Thank you.
8: More than 4,000 people have gotten sick with Ebola, and at least 1,800 people have died. That's according to the Africa CDC. The outbreak in the Democratic Republic of Congo is now the second largest on record. As NPR's Jonathan Lambert reports, health officials are starting to say that basic public health measures are inadequate to control it.
0: Africa CDC Director Jean Kaseya is focused on one important measure of the outbreak response.
1: If there is only one indicator that as Africa CDC we need to follow to say we are on good track or not, is the contact tracing.
0: Identifying people who came into contact with known cases and thus could be sick themselves can help officials stay ahead of the virus. But right now, about 70 to 80% of new cases are popping up outside of contact lists. That means officials aren't keeping up.
1: The outbreak is so far, and we are trying to follow.
0: Officials say 25 to 30,000 more contact tracers are needed to catch up to the virus. They've started hiring and training them, but that takes time. Heather Kerr is country director for the International Rescue Committee in DRC.
22: It's a really difficult job, if you like, but their job is to follow the contacts. And then when they find them, they have to persuade them that if they have any signs of Ebola, that they should go to a treatment center. And they often meet resistance.
0: Some question whether Ebola is real. Others wonder why responders only come for Ebola and not all their other health problems. Overall, this dynamic has stalled out the response, says Placide Mbala, director of clinical trials and science at Africa CDC.
23: Only the public health measure will not be enough to quickly control or stop this outbreak.
0: So officials are turning to other options. There are no approved vaccines for the species of Ebola spreading in DRC called Bundibugyo. There is an approved vaccine that's designed for another species of Ebola. That vaccine is called Ervebo, and some scientists have been skeptical it could offer much protection here. But on Thursday, Africa CDC officials said they'd be going ahead with clinical trials to find out.
23: The first trial can start within 2 or 3 weeks.
0: Bundibugyo-specific vaccines are in the works, but likely months away from helping. If Ervebo offers even a little extra protection, it could help turn the outbreak around more quickly. Jonathan Lambert, NPR News.
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3: 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I'm Christopher Alston, in for Jim Burris. Thanks for listening. Ahead, the theme of this week has been jobs data, and it's ending, unfortunately, on a low note. Breaking down the current employment situation and what it means for the Fed, along with the rest of the week's economic news, that's coming up on Marketplace at 6:30 here on WABE 90.1.
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3: Taking a look at traffic, in Buckhead, a vehicle fire has the left 2 lanes blocked. That's on Georgia 400 northbound between I-85 and Sydney Marcus Boulevard. In Duluth, a crash has been reported on Peachtree Industrial Boulevard at Chattahoochee Trace. And in Norcross, a wreck's been reported on I-85 northbound at Indian Trail Road.
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3: For Friday, August 7th, 2026, it's The Brief from WABE. I'm Christopher Alston, in for Jim Burris. Tomorrow marks the one-year anniversary of the shooting at the Centers for Disease Control and Prevention. U.S. Health Secretary Robert F. Kennedy Jr. was in Atlanta today for a ceremony honoring the DeKalb County police officer killed in the attack. WABE's Jess Mador reports.
6: Kennedy spoke at a CDC employee event dedicating a memorial plaque to the late DeKalb County police officer David Rose. The gunman had expressed discontent with the COVID-19 vaccine before firing hundreds of rounds at the CDC, killing Rose and then himself. DeKalb County police officer Elise Wells says Rose was a hero.
24: Rose exemplified our motto, which I agree with wholeheartedly, which is honor, service, and partnership. And that was the definition of Officer Rose.
6: The event was the first of several commemorating last August's shooting and remembering Rose. A community service is scheduled for tomorrow at a church near Emory University. Jess Mador, WABE News.
3: The father of the Appalachian High School shooter is asking for a new trial after being found guilty of second-degree murder and sentenced to 15 years in prison. WABE's Shemaine Cruz reports.
25: Colin Gray's lawyers say in online court documents that his verdict is not backed by evidence and, quote, contrary to law and the principles of justice and equity, end quote. The father is one of three parents nationwide to be prosecuted in connection with a mass shooting committed by their child, but the first to be found guilty of a murder charge. After the shooting left four people dead and several others injured, the elder Gray was accused of ignoring his teenage son's obsession with school shooters and buying him the gun he used to open fire at Appalachie. The father pleaded not guilty to each charge he faced. Meantime, his now 16-year-old son is serving life without parole for pulling the trigger. Shemaine Cruz, WABE News.
3: The Atlanta Beltline is hosting its first ever housing fair tomorrow. The organization behind the trail has been working to expand access to affordable housing. At the event, renters and aspiring buyers can connect with community partners that can help them find and purchase homes. Atlanta Beltline President and CEO Clyde Higgs says attendees can also learn about a new down payment assistance program that provides $20,000 to $30,000.
9: If you are in a specific Beltline neighborhood, you can qualify for a grant that will give you the opportunity to buy property along the Atlanta Beltline.
3: According to J.P. Morgan Chase, homeownership is out of reach for many in Atlanta, and the housing affordability crisis is worsening in low-income areas of the city. The free event is scheduled for Saturday from 10 a.m. to 3 p.m. at Monday Night Garage, which is in the West End along the Beltline. About the only way to completely avoid the effects of weakened road work in Atlanta is to walk or stay home. GDOT plans to get lots done before Monday's rush hour, working around the clock to do it. And as GDOT spokeswoman Natalie Dale tells WABE's Jim Burris, that likely means major traffic jams.
10: Upcoming this weekend, we will be experiencing our first full closure from South Atlanta Road to Paces Ferry Road. Georgia DOT is undertaking the behemoth task of rebuilding a many decades old section of interstate. And so that's 285. It goes in both directions that we're rebuilding, 200,000 cars, a vital freight network, but it is old. And there really is no sort of good way to cut this up. And when you're replacing a major interstate as traffic is using it, it's easy to build an interstate and open one. It is really complex to rebuild an entire, almost a third of the pie. If you think of 285 as a circle, which we do, almost a third of 285 is being completely rebuilt.
12: There will be detours in place, but talk about what travelers should prepare for, not only along this stretch, but how that kind of affects the rest of the arteries around Metro Atlanta.
10: There is a formal approved detour, and that's specifically for freight, because freight can only go certain places due to size, due to weight, and we do our very best to keep them on that official detour, which sends freight through the downtown connector. And that's unique because on an average day, freight is not allowed on the downtown connector. They are prohibited from using that unless they are making local deliveries. So in this case, we will be sending freight through the downtown connector. We're also sending General Motors through the downtown connector, but you don't have to take that way. If you are getting out and about, just know that congestion and traffic in Metro Atlanta will be sort of out of the norm this weekend because we are taking out a massive part of one of our major arteries in the city.
12: This stretch, I remember hearing, was originally completed in the late 60s. Is that right?
10: That is correct. So it is, I believe, older than both of us.
12: It is older than me, yeah.
10: It is older than me as well. So, it has served us well. It has served the community well. It has served the city well. But that is very old when it comes to pavement conditions. And I think anyone who regularly drives this stretch of 285 on the west side can attest to the fact that it is old. And there are some really gnarly, I think that's a technical transportation term, there's some really gnarly potholes. What do we do when we get in there on a full weekend and close it down? Well, we grind out those concrete slabs. We sort of take it down to the studs, if you will. And then we fill it back. We are having to change the profile of the road because there are so many bridges. We want freight to be able to get under it. So we have to sort of grind out the road, refill, and then we're doing an asphalt top coat to sort of seal it off. And that will give us sort of a long-term a better ease of maintenance for this stretch, because it is, asphalt is easier to maintain and repair than sort of concrete slabs when they get old. We're also upgrading guardrail, upgrading signage, median walls, so lighting in some areas. It's sort of a complete rehab to this section of 285, if you will.
12: The closures start, I believe, at 9 tonight. Is that correct?
10: Well, technically, they can start around 7. Our contractor typically doesn't sort of put the full closures in until 9. They're sort of gearing up around the 7 o'clock hour. So you'll see them out and about ready to go. They have a, like I said, it's a big, big lift to work round the clock from Friday, because they understand that our expectation in their contract is that they are out of the road by 5 a.m. Monday morning. We have not yet, during a full closure, knock on wood, experienced a contractor not be able to do that, because we've had one of these. But they understand they have the weekend to get it done.
12: Natalie Dale is a spokesperson for the Georgia Department of Transportation. Natalie, thanks so much for explaining this to us, and good luck this weekend.
10: Well, it is always, always good to talk with y'all.
3: That was WABE's Jim Burris speaking with GDOT spokeswoman Natalie Dale. If you spent time on the Beltline, you've probably run into him, the friendly face who rollerblades, sings, and greets the people he passes, who has become a recognizable part of Atlanta. WABE's Kenny Murray has more on a celebration honoring Beltline Kevin this weekend.
11: The city of Atlanta is honoring Kevin Randolph, better known by his nickname, at Real Tacos on the Beltline and Ponce de Leon Avenue tomorrow morning, beginning at 11. City Councilman Matt Westmoreland will present Randolph with the official proclamation in front of family, friends, neighbors, and community leaders. In a statement, Westmoreland wrote, quote, "The Beltline was envisioned as a place that connects Atlanta's neighborhoods, but it's people like Kevin who truly bring that vision to life." Kenny Murr, WABE News.
3: That's it for The Brief. More local news is always available online at WABE.org. Melissa Fato is our editor. In for Jim Burris, I'm Christopher Alston. Amplifying Atlanta, this is WABE. Thanks for listening.
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16: In Los Angeles, I'm Kai Rizdal. It is Friday today. This one is the 7th of August. Good as it always is to have you along, everybody. Disappointing. Meager, surprising, all of them words one might use to describe the July unemployment report we got this very morning. We are going to use some more words to figure out what it all means. Catherine Rempel is at MS Now, also at The Bulwark. David Gura is at Bloomberg. Hey, you two.
17: Hey, Kai.
16: Mr. Gura, we start with you. 23,000 jobs lost. The negative side of the ledger rate goes to 4.1%. Revisions were down. Kind of feels like we got caught unawares by this thing.
26: It does. So wildly away from what was expected by Wall Street. And a few things caught my eye. The first is the participation rate. So this is that measurement of who's looking for work. And that fell to something like 61%, which is the lowest it's been in many decades if you take COVID out of the equation. The other is wages. I mean, that's something we focused on a lot here. And we see that's kind of setting an historical record as well, slowest pace in more than 5 years. I think we got this other sense, too, just about how the pool of people working has shrunk. And, you know, there's so much to focus on. Maybe we haven't been talking about immigration policy as much. But I think what we saw in stark relief today in these numbers is, you know, a reflection of the fact that there has been this big deportation campaign. This government has been sending folks who've been here home. And we see that in the numbers today as well. It's a smaller pool of workers as a result of that.
16: We do indeed see it. And for the umpteenth time, immigration policy is a labor market story. Catherine Rampell, labor force participation rate or wages, which is your biggest concern? Or pick another one if you like.
2: I mean, they're both concerning for somewhat different reasons. So the labor force participation rate suggests that people are just getting stuck and giving up potentially. And even though the unemployment rate is still relatively low, you know, in historical terms, it masks a lot because it means that when people are losing their jobs, they're not churning into new jobs that quickly. Like it's not such a big, it's never fun if you lose your job, obviously, but the pain is normally relatively limited. And, you know, when you have a lot of churn in the economy, because people churn out of jobs, they churn into jobs. And what we are seeing now is a lot of weakness where you have a huge fraction. I think it's like a quarter of people who are unemployed have been unemployed for 27 weeks or longer. And then a lot of the people who are unemployed are just saying, you know what, it's not worth it. I'm dropping out of the labor force altogether. So all of that, I think, is extremely, extremely concerning.
16: David, can we get back to that immigration thing for a minute? This is a tad weedy, and I will count on you to keep us and take me back out of the weeds. But there's going to come a time with the way immigration is going in this economy that we're not going to need the robust number of jobs that we have needed to keep the unemployment rate reasonably low. And it sort of looks like we are getting there.
26: Yeah, I think that this was a real sign of that. And I think that we've kind of been faced with maybe largely an anecdotal issue here since the start of the second term, which is, you know, there are jobs in this country we have counted on immigrants to do. And if immigrants aren't here to do them, what does that mean more broadly? So, look, I think that this once again refocuses attention on that issue. Again, I think that like the way that we have customarily or in recent years looked at the labor market has shifted radically as a result of the fact that we have this, you know, very, very prohibitive policy that's been put in place and enforced by the Trump administration.
16: Catherine, can we talk about the Fed for a minute? And I know the answer here is yes, because that's what we do. But I want to talk about it in terms of this jobs report, because it does seem for years now, right? And a, you know, a good like five-ish years, 63, 64 months, as Chairman Warsha said. The Fed's been concentrating on inflation and the jobs picture has kind of faded from their attention. And I wonder when they might start thinking about that again. Is it going to happen now, maybe?
2: It certainly looks like they should be thinking about it. The new Fed chair, Warsh, has pretty explicitly said they're laser focused on inflation. It has been in the FOMC statement. They have made they have added a sentence that's like, we're focused on inflation. I forget the exact verbiage.
16: We will ensure price stability. It was very declarative.
2: There is not a comparable symmetric declaration about the labor market, which is the other part of their dual mandate, maximum employment and stable prices. And I think to date that has been because the labor market has been remarkably resilient. In fact, earlier this year, it kind of looked like we had this unexpected boomlet in jobs that maybe was more ephemeral or, dare I say, transitory than had been thought. Yeah, I know, exactly. I'm getting myself into hot water here. But now, you know, there is a lot of fragility in the labor market. We saw some of, as you pointed out, we saw some of those prior job gains revised downward in addition to the net job losses that we had in July. So all of that suggests that the Fed cannot just take a solid job market or maximum employment or whatever, you know, metric, whatever title you want to use for granted. They're going to have to start worrying about it. And I don't think it necessarily means that going to cut rates anytime soon. Markets certainly don't seem to think that, but it may make them a little bit more hesitant to cut rates quite as quickly as markets had been expecting just a few days ago.
16: David, speaking of rates, there have now been, I think, seven members of the FOMC, either voting or alternate, I frankly don't recall, who have come out since the most recent meeting and said, oh, yeah, we're going to have to raise rates, and I'm ready to do that. And I find that really interesting because Chairman Warsh has said, no, we're not doing forward guidance, you know?
26: The market was so dissatisfied with the way that Kevin Warsh approached that last press conference, how reticent he was to talk about the future. And I think in that vacuum, you've seen a number of these Federal Open Market Committee participants stepping up. And so you're right. I mean, we heard from John Williams, the president of the New York Fed, talking about inflation, really kind of filling that vacuum once again. And then, look, you had those three dissents at the last meeting in pretty short order. We got statements from them as well. Neel Kashkari talking about kind of a need to kind of approach inflation more incrementally. So I think it highlights what we've talked about so many times, Kai, which is we put a lot of emphasis on the role of the Federal Reserve chair, but this is a body of more than just one man, and they have the latitude to speak when they want to speak, even if the chair opts not to. And I think for the market, for economists who are kind of looking for some indication of where this Fed is going, they're going to place more importance on what these other participants are going to say here. So I think that what we've seen since that meeting, since that rate decision, is them kind of recognizing the power that they have here, absent the chair kind of being front and center, to convey that information to investors.
16: I personally will be grabbing my popcorn. Catherine Pell, we're gonna take another minute, and I mean that in the truest sense of the word. You got 1 minute. Talk to me about the Lindsey Graham Russia Sanctions Act, and most specifically what it says about tariffs and the president's authority and what the Senate's about to give him now.
2: Oh boy. Okay. So this bill is ostensibly intended to punish Russia. Literally sanctioning Russia is in the name of it. However, it actually does relatively little in terms of sanctions. It doesn't give the president any additional authority to sanction that he doesn't already have and has chosen not to use. It does, on the other hand, vastly expand his ability to levy new tariffs, new widespread, enormous tariffs on potentially any country that he wants. It's supposed to be, you know, only the countries that are buying oil and natural gas from Russia or somehow facilitating sanctions evasion, but it's written so vaguely that it basically allows the president to levy 100% tariffs in perpetuity on virtually any country that he wants. And so, it's pretty problematic. If you've looked at how this president has pushed the limits of existing trade law to date, and wreaked havoc across the world and raised prices here at home through those tariffs, I don't quite understand why Congress is voluntarily giving him more trade power, but that is what the Senate at least has decided to do. We'll see what the House does.
16: What one asks could possibly go wrong. Catherine Pell, MS Now in the Bulwark. David Gura at Bloomberg. Thanks, you two.
2: Thanks, Scott.
16: Wall Street today. Tech saves the day. Details, numbers. Y'all know the drill.

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2: My best interviews don't happen in a conference room. 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
7: There was some speculation, oh, it's the World Cup driving up leisure and hospitality. Actually, no, we didn't really see much of a boost there.
8: Disappointing news from the Labor Department, a second month in a row where the jobs report came in weaker than expected.
9: It's Friday, August 7th, and this is All Things Considered from NPR News.
8: I'm Elsa Chang.
9: And I'm Mary Louise Kelly. Ahead, President Trump is increasingly confronting a question that's haunted past presidents: how a war that has gone on longer than predicted can reshape a presidency.
8: Also, a new series from NPR's embedded podcast, The Seattle Times, and KUOW about the unsolved killing of a black teenager.
10: You know, anything that anybody will ever tell you that knew my son, he's respectable, he's caring, and he's supportive.
9: And with about 1 month left of summer, we ask, have you done all the things you wanted?
8: We ask our staff that very question after this news.
11: Live from NPR News in Washington, I'm Janine Herbst. Iran says it's approved an agreement to reopen the Strait of Hormuz that would allow Iranian authorities to oversee inbound shipping traffic. But the White House says no country will be allowed to control the waterway. NPR's Franco Ordonez has more.
12: President Trump had been saying all week that good things were happening and that a deal to open the Strait of Hormuz would happen very soon. But the split over who controls the strait has thrown the agreement into question. Justin Logan of the think tank Cato Institute pointed to the differing interpretations of one single paragraph, paragraph 5 of that MOU, that caused all the problems.
13: It's a bit like the unstoppable force that meets the immovable object. I mean, neither country's public position, at least, has changed significantly. And that was what caused the memorandum of understanding to implode in the first place.
12: Iran continues to maintain they want control over the strait, while the U.S. is seeking a return to the status quo. Franco Ordonez, NPR News.
11: President Trump is speaking out against Governor Greg Abbott's pause on data centers. From member station Houston Public Media, Natalie Weber has more.
14: Speaking with Punchbowl News this week, the president said data centers bring money to communities.
15: I saw Texas the other day sort of is against data centers. I think it's a mistake.
14: Abbott has issued a pause on new data center approvals until the state's energy agencies conduct an audit of their electricity and water use. This comes in contrast with Abbott's previous comments about data centers, calling Texas, quote, the epicenter of AI development in November. Data centers and other large energy consumers in Texas are requesting more than five times the amount of energy used to power the entire state during record-breaking demand. For NPR News, I'm Natalie Weber in Houston.
11: In Puerto Rico, water rationing started today as the island deals with a historic drought. The water authority says water will be shut off for rotating 48-hour periods in parts of the capital, San Juan, and surrounding areas. NPR's Adrian Florido has more.
16: The island's public water utility has, for the better part of a year, not been able to deliver water to a lot of people's homes. So although the formal rationing is starting today, a lot of people have been coping for months without water for days at a time. In terms of how they're coping, Well, they're cooking less, bathing less, letting their plants wilt, storing water in buckets and bins when they do get water, filling them up and storing the water. They're buying a lot of bottled water.
11: NPR's Adrian Florido. Summer's usually very wet. It's the hurricane season, but there's been almost no rain for months. The summer is the island's driest in more than a century. 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
0: Live from WABE News in Atlanta, I'm Christopher Alston, in for Jim Burris. The Georgia Department of Transportation is completely closing down a west side section of I-285 this weekend. The work is scheduled to go ahead after weeks of weather delays. WABE's Melissa Fato has more.
17: All northbound and southbound lanes will be closed entirely between South Atlanta Road and Paces Ferry Road. GDOT recommends a detour using I-20 and the downtown connector. All travelers should expect extreme delays during the closure. It's part of an ongoing $155 million project to completely repave the West Side perimeter. The project is expected to last into 2028. Melissa Fato, WABE News.
0: And that closure is scheduled to have just begun at 7 and runs through Monday at 5 a.m. The father of the Appalachian High School shooter is asking for a new trial after being found guilty of second-degree murder and sentenced to 15 years in prison. WABE's Shemaine Cruz reports.
18: Colin Gray's lawyers say in online court documents that his verdict is not backed by evidence and, quote, contrary to law and the principles of justice and equity, end quote. The father is one of three parents nationwide to be prosecuted in connection with a mass shooting committed by their child, but the first to be found guilty of a murder charge. After the shooting left four people dead and several others injured, the elder Gray was accused of ignoring his teenage son's obsession with school shooters and buying him the gun he used to open fire at Appalachie. The father pleaded not guilty to each charge he faced. Meantime, his now 16-year-old son is serving life without parole for pulling the trigger. Shemaine Cruz, WABE News.
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3: On the next closer look, is there a deal in place that would finally end the war in Iran? I'll speak with experts about understanding international laws of armed conflict. Plus, we examine the Nuclear Non-Proliferation Treaty of 1968, its success, and its shortfalls as to the promise of total global disarmament. Tonight at 8.
4: For Friday, August 7th, 2026, it's The Brief from WABE. I'm Christopher Alston, in for Jim Burris. Tomorrow marks the one-year anniversary of the shooting at the Centers for Disease Control and Prevention. U.S. Health Secretary Robert F. Kennedy Jr. was in Atlanta today for a ceremony honoring the DeKalb County police officer killed in the attack. WABE's Jess Mador reports.
5: Kennedy spoke at a CDC employee event dedicating a memorial plaque to the late DeKalb County police officer David Rose. The gunman had expressed discontent with the COVID-19 vaccine before firing hundreds of rounds at the CDC, killing Rose and then himself. DeKalb County police officer Elise Wells says Rose was a hero.
6: Rose exemplified our motto, which I agree with wholeheartedly, which is honor, service, and partnership. And that was the definition of Officer Rose.
5: The event was the first of several commemorating last August's shooting and remembering Rose. A community service is scheduled for tomorrow at a church near Emory University. Jess Mador, WABE News.
4: The father of the Appalachia High School shooter is asking for a new trial after being found guilty of second-degree murder and sentenced to 15 years in prison. WABE's Shemaine Cruz reports.
7: Colin Gray's lawyers say in online court documents that his verdict is not backed by evidence and, quote, contrary to law and the principles of justice and equity, end quote. The father is one of three parents nationwide to be prosecuted in connection with a mass shooting committed by their child, but the first to be found guilty of a murder charge. After the shooting left four people dead and several others injured, the elder Gray was accused of ignoring his teenage son's obsession with school shooters and buying him the gun he used to open fire at Appalachia. The father pleaded not guilty to each charge he faced. Meantime, his now 16-year-old son is serving life without parole for pulling the trigger. Shemaine Cruz, WABE News.
4: The Atlanta Beltline is hosting its first ever housing fair tomorrow. The organization behind the trail has been working to expand access to affordable housing. At the event, renters and aspiring buyers can connect with community partners that can help them find and purchase homes. Atlanta Beltline President and CEO Clyde Higgs says attendees can also learn about a new down payment assistance program that provides $20,000 to $30,000.
8: If you are in a specific Beltline neighborhood, you can qualify for a grant that will give you the opportunity to buy property along the Atlanta Beltline.
4: According to J.P. Morgan Chase, homeownership is out of reach for many in Atlanta, and the housing affordability crisis is worsening in low-income areas of the city. The free event is scheduled for Saturday from 10 a.m. to 3 p.m. at Monday Night Garage, which is in the West End along the Beltline. About the only way to completely avoid the effects of weakened road work in Atlanta is to walk or stay home. GDOT plans to get lots done before Monday's

0: rush hour, working around the clock to do it. And as GDOT spokeswoman Natalie Dale tells WABE's Jim Burris, that likely means major traffic jams.
1: Upcoming this weekend, we will be experiencing our first full closure from South Atlanta Road to Paces Ferry Road. Georgia DOT is undertaking the behemoth task of rebuilding a many decades old section of interstate. And so that's 285. It goes in both directions that we're rebuilding, 200,000 cars, a vital freight network, but it is old. And there really is no sort of good way to cut this up. And when you're replacing a major interstate as traffic is using it, it's easy to build an interstate and open one. It is really complex to rebuild an entire, almost a third of the pie. If you think of 285 as a circle, which we do, almost a third of 285 is being completely rebuilt.
2: There will be detours in place, but talk about what travelers should prepare for, not only along this stretch, but how that kind of affects the rest of the arteries around Metro Atlanta.
1: There is a formal approved detour, and that's specifically for freight, because freight can only go certain places due to size, due to weight, and we do our very best to keep them on that official detour, which sends freight through the downtown connector. And that's unique because on an average day, freight is not allowed on the downtown connector. They are prohibited from using that unless they are making local deliveries. So in this case, we will be sending freight through the downtown connector. We're also sending General Motors through the downtown connector, but you don't have to take that way. If you are getting out and about, just know that congestion and traffic in Metro Atlanta will be sort of out of the norm this weekend because we are taking out a massive part of one of our major arteries in the city.
2: This stretch, I believe I remember hearing, was originally completed in the late 60s. Is that right?
1: That is correct. So it is, I believe, older than both of us.
2: It is older than me, yeah.
1: It is older than me as well. So, it has served us well. It has served the community well. It has served the city well. But that is very old when it comes to pavement conditions. And I think anyone who regularly drives this stretch of 285 on the west side can attest to the fact that it is old. And there are some really gnarly, I think that's a technical transportation term, there's some really gnarly potholes. What do we do when we get in there on a full weekend and close it down? Well, we grind out those concrete slabs. We sort of take it down to the studs, if you will. And then we fill it back. We are having to change the profile of the road because there are so many bridges. We want freight to be able to get under it. So we have to sort of grind out the road, refill, and then we're doing an asphalt top coat to sort of seal it off. And that will give us sort of a long-term, a better ease of maintenance for this stretch, because asphalt is easier to maintain and repair than sort of concrete slabs when they get old. We're also upgrading guardrail, upgrading signage, median walls, so lighting in some areas. It's sort of a complete rehab to this section of 285, if you will.
2: The closures start, I believe, at 9 tonight. Is that correct?
1: Well, technically, they can start around 7. Our contractor typically doesn't sort of put the full closures in until 9. They're sort of gearing up around the 7 o'clock hour. So you'll see them out and about ready to go. They have a, like I said, it's a big, big lift to work around the clock from Friday, because they understand that our expectation in their contract is that they are out of the road by 5 a.m. Monday morning. We have not yet, during a full closure, knock on wood, experienced a contractor not be able to do that, because we've had one of these. But they understand they have the weekend to get it done.
2: Natalie Dale is a spokesperson for the Georgia Department of Transportation. Natalie, thanks so much for explaining this to us, and good luck this weekend.
1: Well, it is always, always good to talk with y'all.
0: That was WABE's Jim Burris speaking with GDOT spokeswoman Natalie Dale. If you spent time on the Beltline, you've probably run into him, the friendly face who rollerblades, sings, and greets the people he passes, who has become a recognizable part of Atlanta. WABE's Kenny Murray has more on a celebration honoring Beltline Kevin this weekend.
3: 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In a statement, Westmoreland wrote, quote, "The Beltline was envisioned as a place that connects Atlanta's neighborhoods. But it's people like Kevin who truly bring that vision to life." Kenny Murr, WABE News.
0: 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Amplifying Atlanta, this is WABE. Thanks for listening.
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6: 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At least, I mean, almost forever. Forever-ish. It's been burning since 1901.
4: 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Tomorrow afternoon at 1 on WABE 90.1.
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8: From WABE in Atlanta, this is Closer Look for Friday, August 7th. I'm Rose Scott. Is there a deal in place that would finally end the war in Iran? Here's what President Donald Trump said earlier in the week.
9: They said, we'd like to make a deal. Now, you know, I don't know what they say, because a lot of times they'll say that to me and then they'll go out and say, we don't know what he's talking about. And obviously, they don't want to be attacked. And they knew the extent of the attack because they saw it forming.
10: What happens now?
9: Well, now what we're doing is we're talking to them in the form of a negotiation.
8: I'll speak with experts about understanding international laws of armed conflict. Plus, we examine the Nuclear Non-Proliferation Treaty of 1968, its success and its shortfalls as to the promise of total global disarmament. Plus, we'll take your calls just ahead, but first, this news.
11: Live from NPR News in Washington, I'm Janine Herbst. The Senate has approved a Russia sanctions bill with support from a broad bipartisan majority. And here's Claudia Grisales reports the plan saw momentum after the bill's architect, Lindsey Graham, died last month.
12: Senator Graham led the push for Russia sanctions as part of an effort to end the war in Ukraine. The legislation was named in his honor as the bill's supporters saw it as a tribute to the South Carolina Republican. That includes his sister, Darlene Graham, who was appointed to serve the remainder of his term.
13: My late brother, Lindsey, was a foreign policy and national security expert. He was also a peacemaker who was determined to bring an end to the conflict in Ukraine.
12: It would place sanctions on top Russian leaders and top importers of Russian oil. It would also allow President Trump to place tariffs on those importers, which some Democrats say unnecessarily gives Trump more power. Claudia Grisales, NPR News, the Capitol.
11: President Trump paid a rare visit to the State Department today to talk about an issue that he calls an important matter of national security, investing in the U.S. mining industry. NPR's Michelle Kellerman reports he announced projects worth $3 billion.
14: Mining experts and business leaders gathered at the State Department's Ben Franklin Room as Trump spelled out his goals of making the U.S. a minerals superpower.
9: Ensuring that America is never again reliant on hostile foreign nations for the resources our country needs to dominate in the future.
14: Specifically, the kind of rare earth minerals and metals that are vital to high-tech manufacturing. Trump also touted $81 million in grants to the Colorado School of Mines, the South Dakota School of Mines, and the Johns Hopkins RTX partnership. Secretary of State Marco Rubio calls it a whole-of-nation effort. Michelle Kellerman, NPR News, the State Department.
11: A disappointing July jobs report out this morning shows employers unexpectedly shrank payrolls. The Labor Department says employers cut 23,000 jobs last month, and gains in the previous months were revised sharply lower. And Pierre Scott Horsley has more.
15: The market that was already sluggish has now shifted into reverse. Retailers and insurance companies cut jobs last month. Even healthcare, which had been a reliable source of job growth, saw weaker hiring in July than earlier in the year. Some of the losses at public schools might have been exaggerated by seasonal adjustments, but make no mistake, this was a weak